0: He knew the prayer that the elderly missionary couple had prayed before they were killed. He no longer thought of the American woman or the Japanese prisoners of war, but of himself, a fierce enemy of Christ, whom God was prepared to forgive in answer to the prayer of the crucified Saviour. At that very moment, he sought and found forgiveness and eternal life by faith in Christ. Plans for the International Tribunal were scrapped. Mitsuo Fushida spent the rest of his life proclaiming the unsearchable riches of Christ in many countries.
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Hello, this is Glenys Taylor, bringing to you daily meditations on the Word of God from the Continual Burnt Offering by Henry Ironside, published by Loazo. Today's reading comes from Ecclesiastes chapter 3 and verse 14. I know that whatever God does, it shall be forever. Nothing can be added to it, and nothing taken from it. God does it that men should fear before him. God's word to us, his children, is not yes and no, but yes in Christ Jesus. When he promises, nothing can change his purpose. He will not call back his words. Isaiah 31 verse 2. To the one who trusts him, he gives eternal life, and he has declared that such shall never perish, neither shall they ever be plucked out of his hands. The believer is as secure as God himself can make him. He is justified from all things, the recipient of a new nature and a life that can never be destroyed. He is set apart to God for eternity in all the value of the finished work of Christ. We close today with a poem. O changeless love that loveth me, though I forget, infinite love that saveth me, though snares beset, love that cut Satan's tangled chain and set me free, love that drew love from sin's domain, broke Satan's power, bade mercy reign, I'll trust in thee. And since I must go forth to meet the night's chill blast, thy love's full mantle, soft and warm, around me cast. Let not the darkness hide from me thy shining face, until the morning star I see, until from earth aloft I flee to thine embrace. This is Glenys Taylor inviting you to join me again for more daily meditations on the Word of God by Henry Ironside.

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1: Now, don't think that faith is the way to get out of suffering. Faith may be a way to endure suffering. Some have faith to escape. Some have faith to endure. The question again is this. Can you trust God when you are submerged in suffering? Can you say with Job today, though he slay me, yet will I trust him?
0: Welcome to Love Worth Finding, featuring the profound yet practical lessons of Adrian Rogers. We've all faced devastation at some point in our lives. It's in those difficult seasons that we often ask, if God is enough, can God be trusted in our troubles? This is what Job learned in his suffering. In part one of today's message, Adrian Rogers began to share how the book of Job shows us that God himself is not only necessary, but he is enough. If you have your Bible, turn now to Job chapter 13 and look at verse 15 as Adrian Rogers shares part two of Can God Be Trusted in Your Troubles?
1: The title of the message is Can God Be Trusted in Your Troubles? All of us know that God is necessary. We know we could not exist without him. I hope you know that. But that's not really the greatest question. Not only is God necessary, the great question is God enough? And we all know that God brings blessings, but we have to admit also that God allows troubles. Now, can God be trusted with our troubles? You know what the devil thinks? The devil thinks that anybody who serves God without some ulterior motive is a fool. And the world is that way. You know what the world will say? Well, that man just goes to church for business reasons. Or that man is in the ministry just for what he can get out of it. Or whatever. You see, the devil, he's full of that kind of a lie. That no one can simply love God because he loves God. And so, the book of Job is going to show that God in himself not only is necessary, but God himself is enough that we can love God and trust God even in the midst of our problems. Here are three questions that I want to ask you. If you can answer yes to those questions, you have the same kind of faith that old Job had. Question number one, can God be trusted when you are submerged in suffering? Now remember what Job said, though he slay me, yet will I trust him. Job suffered incredible loss. First of all, Job had lost his finances. Job became bankrupt overnight. There was the loss of finances. That's chapter 1, verses 13 through 17. And then right on the heel of that, not only the loss of finances, he lost his family. But the devil is not finished with him yet. He's going to also lose his fitness. He's going to lose his health. And now Job is covered from the crown of his head to the soles of his feet with great, huge ulcers and boils. His body is consumed with infection. Now, Job has lost it, folks. I mean, he is submerged in suffering, bankrupt. His kids die in a tornado. His body is infected with a horrible disease. And then on top of that, everybody's saying, I wonder what he did wrong. I wonder what he did wrong. Now, in the midst of all of that, Job praises God and gives God the glory. Can you do that? Can you trust God? Can you trust God when you are submerged in suffering? Now, don't think that faith is the way to get out of suffering. Faith may be a way to endure suffering. Some have faith to escape. Some have faith to endure. Faith is not receiving from God what you want. Faith is accepting from God what he gives. The question again is this. Can you trust God when you are submerged in suffering? Perhaps you're so sick and shut in that you can't even get out of the house, and the only way that you can worship is through television. Can you say with Job today, though he slay me, yet will I trust him? If you can, you will shut the devil's mouth. You see, the devil just thinks, let those Christians have a little trouble. Let them have some persecution. Let them have some bankruptcy. Let one of the children die. Let them have some greedy malady that consumes their body. Let them have those kind of troubles. And then let people blame them for doing wrong when they haven't done anything in the world wrong. They'll curse God. But old Job said, I'm not going to curse him. I'm going to praise him. Job said, the Lord gave, the Lord hath taken away, blessed be the name of the Lord. Now here's a second question. Can God be trusted when you are forsaken by friends? When you're forsaken by friends. It's one thing to be submerged in suffering. But what about when we suffer and there's nobody there with us to suffer with us? There's nobody there who really cares. Job had three friends, three comforters, but what kind of comforters were they? Ultimately, we're going to see all they did was to come and give platitudes and to critique him and to criticize him. They weren't really friends at all. Turn to Job chapter 19 and look what poor Job had to say in verse 14. Job said, "My kinsfolk have failed and my familiar friends have forgotten me." Can you trust God when you're forsaken of friends? And then look in Job 19, verse 19. "All my inward friends abhorred me, and they whom I loved are turned against me." Am I talking to somebody who's going through that right now? Has your husband forsaken you? Have your children abandoned you? Has a friend that you've trusted turned on you, perhaps a business associate? The devil says, yes, let that happen to him. God, he'll curse you to your face. But that wasn't true for Job. I thank God for friends. Friends are wonderful. But what happens when your friends don't understand? When you're in trouble and nobody seems to understand, and by the way, they cannot understand because they didn't know any more about what was happening than old Job did. Job was completely in the dark, and so were they in the dark. Perhaps even worse than suffering physically is to have friends to forsake you. There's probably not a deeper hurt than this. Put these verses in the margin. Psalm 41, verse 9. "Yea, mine own familiar friend in whom I trusted, which did eat of my bread, hath lifted up his heel against me." That was a prophecy of what Judas would do to the Lord Jesus Christ. And then the psalmist says in Psalm 55, verses 12 through 14, "For it was not an enemy that reproached me. Then I could have borne it. Neither was it he that hated me that did magnify himself against me, when I would have hid myself from him. But it was thou, a man mine equal, my guide and mine acquaintance. We took sweet counsel together and walked into the house of God in company." Think about it. Here's Job's best friends. Here's Job in his deepest need. And his friends have just turned their back on him. It's like old Paul was in the Philippian jail. And Paul, needing some comfort, had to say, "Demas hath forsaken me, having loved this present world." That can happen to you. Perhaps I'm talking to some preacher right now. And your church has turned on you. Perhaps the pulpit committee that called you to the church now wants you to leave. And the reason is you're just preaching the gospel. Don't think that if you preach the gospel, the world's going to love you. The same world that hated Jesus is going to hate you. You can get in trouble for preaching the gospel. Sometimes your closest associates, the people that you take counsel with in the house of God, will turn against you. Listen, you'd better trust God when friends forsake you. Now, the question is, can you trust God when you're forsaken by friends? Did you know that even Job's wife turned against him? In Job chapter 2, verses 9 and 10, "Then said his wife unto him, Dost thou still retain thine integrity? Curse God and die." "But he said unto her, Thou speakest as one of the foolish women speaketh. What? Shall we receive good at the hand of God? And shall we not receive evil?" In all this, Job did not sin with his lips. His wife comes in there. Old Job is suffering. He's sitting on the ash heap. She comes in. She says, "Look at you. Look what God has done to you. Job, why don't you just curse God and die?" Now, this is his wife. You know what he says to her? He said, "Woman, are you crazy?" That's really what I say. He said, "You're speaking one of the foolish women. Woman, are you crazy? I don't understand this. But I tell you one thing, I am trusting God and I will not deny." When she said, "Curse God and die," do you know what she was doing? She was doing the work of the devil. That's exactly what the devil said that Job would do. Now the question is this. When everybody else turns their back on you, when nobody understands, when friends forsake you, not only are you suffering, but you may be suffering alone. Can you trust God? If you can, you shut the devil's mouth. If you can, you shut the devil's mouth. If you will say, though he slay me, yet will I trust him. Now here's the third question. First question, can you trust God when you're submerged in suffering? Second question, can you trust God when you're forsaken by friends? Third question is perhaps even harder. Can you trust God when you are dismayed by darkness? When you are dismayed by darkness. Now remember, you understand why all of this was happening. I mean, you've read the first chapter of the book of Job, and you understand there's a contest here, and Satan has slandered the character of God, and Satan has slandered the character of Job. And you understand that God is allowing Job to be tested, not to show that Job would fall, but to show that Job would not. You understand that. But Job didn't understand that. Job had not read the book of Job. He did not understand all of this. He is in absolute darkness. He hasn't got a clue as to what is happening to him. What on earth is going on? He is in darkness. Look, if you will, in chapter 23 of Job, verses 1 through 5. Then Job answered and said, even today is my complaint bitter. My stroke is heavier than my groaning. He said, I'm not even groaning compared to the way I feel. Oh, that I knew where I might find him, that I might come even to his seat. And the word seat means throne here. I would order my cause before him and fill my mouth with arguments. I would know the words which he would answer me and understand what he would say to me. What Job is saying, God, I'd like to talk to you. I've got some questions for you. They are welling up within me. God, you owe me some answers. What is going on? Look in chapter 23, verses 8 and 9. Job says, behold, I go forward, but he's not there, and backward, but I cannot perceive him. On the left hand, where he doth work, but I cannot behold him. He hideth himself on the right hand. I can't see him. Here's old Job. I mean, in the darkest of suffering. Maybe God's over here. No, he's not over here. Maybe he's back here. No, he's not over here. Maybe he's over here. No, he's not there. Maybe he's over here. God, where are you? Where are you, God? I don't understand. God, what is going on? I sure would like to talk to you, God. I want to know. Tell me why. As a pastor, I've been asked that question so many times. Why, Pastor? Why? Why? And I can't answer the question why, because why is God's question. How is our question? How are we going to react? God doesn't tell us the whys. You're going to find that many of God's saints have gone into darkness. I mean deep darkness. And they've not known why. Turn to Isaiah 50. Turn to it. If you're in darkness right now, if you're saying, God, you owe me some answers, turn to Isaiah chapter 50. Isaiah asks a great question here in Isaiah chapter 50, verses 10 and 11. Who is among you that feareth the Lord? Well, that's good, isn't it? To fear God, yes. And obeyeth the voice of his servant. That's good, isn't it? To obey God. But now watch the next thing, that walketh in darkness. Wait a minute, that doesn't seem to fit. A person who fears God and obeys God, and yet he's walking in darkness and hath no light, not even a little. Well, what does God say to do? Let him trust in the name of the Lord and stay upon his God. You know what it means to lean upon God? A stay is a staff. His rod and his staff. He's talking about leaning upon God. What do you do when you're in darkness? Look in verse 11. Behold, ye that kindle a fire, that compass yourselves about with sparks. Walk in the light of the fire and in the sparks that ye have kindled, This shall you have of mine hand, you shall lie down in sorrow. What's he saying? When you're in darkness, don't light your own fire. Don't light your own fire. You can be serving God, fearing God, obeying God, and darkness can come. Now, what is darkness? Darkness is merely the absence of light. The only way there can be darkness is for the light to be withdrawn. Who is the light? God. God is the light. And so sometimes God may just back off and leave his servant in darkness. If you will read biographies of great Christians, almost all of them will talk about something they call the dark night of the soul. I mean, they're serving God, they're loving God, and then things come, perplexities, they can't understand. Habakkuk is one of these. Read the book of Habakkuk. Habakkuk saw things that he just couldn't understand. He said, God, how can you do this? Why are you doing this, God? I just don't understand. John the Baptist, he's the one who said, behold, the Lamb of God that taketh away the sin of the world. He's the one of whom Jesus said, not a greater was born of woman than John the Baptist. He was a prophet and more than a prophet. But John the Baptist got into such darkness, he sent his servants and said, you go ask that man Jesus, is he really the Messiah? Or should we look for somebody else? That's John. I mean, in darkness. The Apostle Paul, the great Apostle Paul, said on one occasion, we are perplexed. But thank God, he said, but not in despair. But not in despair. There's going to come a time when all your theology will go upside down. There's going to come a time when you won't understand where God is. You're going to be in such darkness, you won't see your hand in front of your face. Do you know what you do then? Isaiah said, just stay upon your God. Trust him. Trust him. Though he slay me, yet will I trust him. Can you trust God when you're submerged in sorrow? Can you trust God when you're forsaken by friends? Can you trust God when you are dismayed by darkness and you don't even know what's happening? Well, if you can, you'll shut the devil's mouth. Let me just draw this to a conclusion. God finally does answer Job. At least he speaks to Job, but he doesn't answer one of Job's questions. Go to chapter 38 and look at it. He's going to teach Job three things. First of all, he's going to teach Job about his own sovereignty. Chapter 38, verses 1 through 7. Then the Lord answered Job out of the whirlwind and said, who is this that darkeneth counsel by words without knowledge? Job, you're just talking. You don't even know what you're saying. Gird up now thy loins like a man, for I will demand of thee, and answer thou me. Where wast thou when I laid the foundations of the earth? Declare if thou hast understanding. Who hath laid the measures thereof, if thou knowest? And who hath stretched the line upon it? Whereupon are the foundations thereof fastened? Or who laid the cornerstone thereof, when the morning stars sang together and all the sons of God shouted for joy? Job, sit down. I want to ask you some questions, son. Job, were you here when I made everything? Job, when I created this universe, when I flung this world out into space, when I fashioned it all, were you there? Do you understand, Job? Well, friend, the scientists today with their Hubble telescope are still trying to figure out the same thing, and they've not figured it out, and Job has not figured it out, and you won't figure it out, and there's some things that God knows when nobody else knows. Isn't that true? And what God is saying to Job, Job, when I did all this, did I ask your advice? Were you my instructor? He's saying to Job, look, Job, I have a right to do as I wish. And in your trouble, you better learn the sovereignty of God. Something else he learned the sufficiency of God. Finally, when he sees God in a new light, Job chapter 42, verses 5 and 6, he says this, a great statement in the book of Job. I have heard of thee by the hearing of the ear, but now mine eye seeth thee. What does he mean by that? He said, listen, I've gone from mere theology to a personal relationship through this trouble. The time when God will be the nearest and the dearest and the most precious to you is when you're submerged in suffering, forsaken by friends, and dismayed by darkness. God alone is not only necessary, but at that time, God will be enough. And then finally, he learned the sympathy of God. The book ends this way, Job 42, verses 10 through 13. And the Lord turned the captivity of Job when he prayed for his friends. And God will turn your captivity too, friend. And the Lord gave to Job twice as much as he had before. Then came unto him all his brethren and all his sisters and all that had been his acquaintance before, and did eat bread with him in his house. And they bemoaned him and comforted him over

0: Somebody talked to the late, great Vance Havner and said, "I'm sorry that you lost your wife." He said, "I haven't lost her. I know where she is." Death can hide, but it cannot divide. They are but on Christ's other side. They with Him and He with us. That's what it's all about, folks. Friend, listen to me. Man that is born of woman is full of trouble. Thank God for His blessings. He blessed Job. God takes pleasure in the prosperity of His servants. But you'd better get the faith of old Job and say, "Though he slay me, yet will I trust him." Okay? There's a song. I love the song, "When Answers Aren't Enough." There's Jesus. There's Jesus. Sooner or later, you're going to have the faith of Job. You're going to say, "The Lord gave, and the Lord hath taken away. Blessed be the name of the Lord." We're the ones who have the answer in the Lord Jesus Christ. Amen. Father God, I pray that you'll give us the faith of old Job. And you'll teach us, Lord, to trust you in our troubles.
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then the kingdom of heaven will be like 10 virgins who took their lamps and went to meet the bridegroom. 5 of them were foolish, and 5 were wise. For when the foolish took their lamps, they took no oil with them. But the wise took flasks of oil with their lamps. As the bridegroom was delayed, they all became drowsy and slept. But at midnight there was a cry, "Here is the bridegroom! Come out to meet him!" Then all those virgins rose and trimmed their lamps. And the foolish said to the wise, "Give us some of your oil, for our lamps are going out." But the wise answered, saying, "Since there will not be enough for us and for you, go rather to the dealers and buy for yourselves." And while they were going to buy, the bridegroom came. And those who were ready went in with him to the marriage feast, and the door was shut. Afterwards the other virgins came also, saying, "Lord, Lord, open to us." But he answered, "Truly I say to you, I do not know you. Watch therefore, for you know neither the day nor the hour. For it will be like a man going on a journey who called his servants and entrusted them to them his property. To one he gave 5 talents, to another 2, to another 1, to each according to his ability. Then he went away. He who had received the 5 talents went at once and traded with them, and he had made 5 talents more. So also he who had the 2 talents made 2 talents more. But he who had received the 1 talent went and dug in the ground and hid his master's money. Now after a long time the master of those servants came and settled accounts with them. And he who had received the 5 talents came forward, bringing 5 talents more, saying, 'Master, you delivered to me 5 talents. Here I have made 5 talents more.' His master said to him, 'Well done, good and faithful servant. You have been faithful over a little. I will set you over much. Enter into the joy of your master.' And he also, who had the 2 talents, came forward, saying, 'Master, you delivered to me 2 talents. Here I have made 2 talents more.' His master said to him, 'Well done, good and faithful servant. You have been faithful over a little. I will set you over much. Enter into the joy of your master.' He also, who had received the 1 talent, came forward, saying, 'Master, I knew you to be a hard man, reaping where you did not sow, and gathering where you scattered no seed. So I was afraid, and I went and hid your talent in the ground. Here, you have what is yours.' But his master answered him, 'You wicked and slothful servant, you knew that I reap where I have not sown and gather where I have scattered no seed? Then you ought to have invested my money with the bankers, and at my coming I should have received what was my own with interest. So take the talent from him and give it to him who has the 10 talents. For to everyone who has will more be given, and he will have an abundance. But from the one who has not, even what he has will be taken away. And cast the worthless servant into the outer darkness, in that place where there will be weeping and gnashing of teeth. When the Son of Man comes in his glory, and all the angels with him, then he will sit on his glorious throne. Before him will be gathered all the nations, and he will separate people one from another, as a shepherd separates the sheep from the goats. And he will place the sheep on his right, but the goats on the left. Then the king will say to those on his right, "Come, you who are blessed by my Father, inherit the kingdom prepared for you from the foundation of the world. For I was hungry, and you gave me food. I was thirsty, and you gave me drink. I was a stranger, and you welcomed me. I was naked, and you clothed me. I was sick, and you visited me. I was in prison, and you came to me." Then the righteous will answer him, saying, "Lord, when did we see you hungry and feed you, or thirsty and give you drink? And when did we see you a stranger and welcome you, or naked and clothe you? And when did we see you sick or in prison and visit you?" And the king will answer them, "Truly I say to you, as you did to one of the least of these my brothers, you did to me." Then he will say to those on his left, "Depart from me, you cursed, into the eternal fire prepared for the devil and his angels. For I was hungry, and you gave me no food. I was thirsty, and you gave me no drink. I was a stranger, and you did not welcome me. Naked, and you did not clothe me. Sick, and in prison, and you did not visit me." Then they also will answer, saying, "Lord, when did we see you hungry or thirsty or a stranger or naked or sick or in prison and did not minister to you?" Then he will answer them, saying, "Truly, I say to you, as you did not do it to one of the least of these, you did not do it to me." And these will go away into eternal punishment, but the righteous into eternal life. This reading was taken from the Gospel of Matthew, chapter 25. Scripture quotations are from the Holy Bible,
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0: Welcome to Doctrine for Life with Dr. Joel Beakey. In today's broadcast, we hear the second part of Dr. Beakey's third message on backsliding called Runners Receiving God's Medicines. The Lord God is full of grace to help His people when they backslide into sin. In the early part of this message, Dr. Beakey spoke of God's sanctifying grace, His power to give them power so that they can overcome sin in their lives. However, God has even more grace, and in this part of the broadcast, we hear of God's adopting grace and His justifying grace that can give us the heart that we need to fight against sin.
1: But there's yet more. I will love them freely. Freely? Completely freely? Yes, it costs the blood of the Son of God. From Jesus' side, it's not free, but from our side, it's completely free. God's love is astonishing. It's love without human cause from eternity. It's love without divine pause in time. And it's love without earthly flaws to all eternity. God loves because He loves, because He is love. There's nothing behind His love. There's no fountainhead behind the fountainhead of His love. God so loved Himself within His own Trinity that He determined to spill over that love outside of Himself upon sinners like you and me. Even backsliding sinners. His joy is to love sinners through the merits of Jesus Christ, to get them back on the racetrack, to get them running, looking to Jesus, the author and finisher of our faith. God delights to see His people following Christ, walking in His ways, running in His footsteps. I will love them freely. Every word here is just packed with meaning, isn't it? I points to the sovereignty of His love. He does it without any reason in us. It points to the eternality of His love. It's always an I. It's an I that He's had from forever. He doesn't change. He's the God of agape love. He's always loved. He was what He was. He is what He is. He shall be what He shall be. He loves from eternity past to eternity future. I will. That's the unconditionality of His love. I will. I don't know if you read Dr. Murray's monthly portions in the book Milk and Honey this year, a few months ago, I think it was. But he took 31 I wills in the book of Hosea and used each one as a daily portion. 31 I wills in 14 chapters. This is the unconditionality of the love of God. The Father says, I will give mine elect to you, my Son. You suffer and die for them. The Son says, I will do thy will, O my Father. The Holy Spirit says, I will work in the hearts of sinners. I will take the things of Christ and show them unto you. I will. It's definite, you see. It's unchangeable. There's no possibility of God's plan failing. I will love. That's perfect love. That's absolute love. When God loves, there's no hatred mixed in. There's no inconsistency. There's no fickleness. I will love them. It's personal. I will love these injured runners. I will love them. It's unmerited. I will love them freely. It's aboundingly. The word freely here means it's just bursting its banks. It's everywhere. It's abundant. And it's willing. It's not reluctant. You don't have to twist God's arm to love a sinner and to save that sinner by free grace. He's moved by His own essential bountifulness. and by the own his own work in his through his own Son and his own eternal love. I will love them freely. Oh, just let it sink in. Just let it sink in. You're a sinner. You're a backslider. You're prone to go the wrong way. There's 10,000 reasons in the last week again that God could say, I'm done with you. But God comes to you this morning, dear injured runner, and he says, I will heal your backsliding. I will love you freely. You know what this is about most of all? It's about the apex of all salvation. And the apex of all salvation is simply this in one word, adoption. God adopting us in his love into his family. God adopting us to be brothers and sisters of the Lord Jesus Christ. You know, it's amazing in the book of Hosea. There are two themes that come through in this book over and over and over again. It is God's conjugal love, his marital love for his people. And it's his fatherly love for his own children. In fact, the whole book is set up in this framework. You know that, I'm sure. The conjugal love by which the divine husband embraces and kisses his bride on their wedding day, and all the shame of her past is covered by the shining white dress which he purchased for her by his blood. That's the image Hosea paints. Hosea himself was a living image of this love in his redemption of his unfaithful wife. Then said the Lord to me, Hosea 3 verse 1, go yet love a woman beloved of her friend, yet an adulteress, according to the love of the Lord toward the children of Israel, who look to other gods and love flagons of wine. So you have this image all throughout the book of Hosea, that as Hosea loved this his unfaithful Gomer, so God loves as the divine husband his unfaithful adulterous bride of Israel. But at the same time, running parallel with that, is this image of God as father adopting his children. When Israel was a child, Hosea 11 verse 1 says, then I loved him and called my son out of Egypt. I was like a father teaching my son to walk, God is saying, holding up the toddler so that he would not fall. That's really what verse 3 says. And in verse 4 he says, I drew them with cords of a man, the cords of a father, with bands of love. And I drew them with a great heart of compassion, an unchangeable covenant of grace. That made it impossible for me to cast him out, he goes on to say in verses 8 and 9. Now maybe you say, but how can God bring these two themes together, this husband love, together with this adoptive father love? Why bring them together? In a sense, they kind of jar in our minds. We say, well, you know, we don't believe in mixed metaphors. You shouldn't have more than one example, we say, grammatically. It's not good for literature to have two pictures going on at once. But God has two pictures all throughout Hosea. Why? Because of who he is to injured runners. You see, those two pictures come to us from the character of the Trinity. If you're a believer, my friend, you are a child of the Father, and you are the bride of the Son. And when the Son takes his people as his wife, God the Father looks upon his Son's bride and says, welcome, my child, to my family. Our union with Christ guarantees our reception into the household of his Father. And so really, it's this grace of adoption, or you might say this conjugal adoptive grace that God uses to heal backslidden runners in his race. And how powerful is this healing? I hope you know something of it experientially in your own soul. When you're laying there injured and you think you can't go on and you're afraid. But if he comes by and he pulls you up with a hand and he says, I'm your father and I'm your husband. And I will draw you back onto the racetrack and you shall run. I will give you strength to do so. You see, the whole Bible is filled with these images of God as the bridegroom. Think of Psalm 45. Think of Song of Solomon. Think of Book of Revelation. It's everywhere. But also God is a father. Think of the prodigal son. He's running to meet the prodigal. There's all mercy. Everything's dripping with mercy. He even interrupts the confession of sin and showers him with hugs and kisses and calls for a big celebration. I will love you freely as a father. I will love you freely as a husband. I will heal your backslidings. I'll carry you home on my shoulders, rejoicing as a good shepherd. Richard Sibb says, doth not a father and mother love their child freely? What doth a child deserve of the father and mother? A great while? Nothing. But the mother hath many a weary night and foul hand in it. Hath God planted an affection in us to love our children freely? And shall not God much more, who gives this love and plants it in us, be admitted that he loves his children freely? So you see, when we may bask our souls in this amazing truth that the God of heaven and earth, the God of the universe, is my God and Father through Jesus Christ, and that through his Son I am married to him, betrothed to him, and will be married to his Son forever in glory. Well, for the joy that is set before me, how shall I not run the race? Looking to Jesus, the author and finisher of faith. So the spirit of adoption, which testifies with my spirit that I'm a child of God because I cannot deny what God has done in making me hate sin and love the Lord Jesus Christ, even if I'm a backslider, that love becomes real to me. Like water poured into a vessel until it overflows with hope and joy and peace. And it makes me cry out, restore unto me the joy of thy salvation. And you see, when I understand my relationship to my Savior God, to my triune God, then restoration, running, the healing of this medicine of adoption is so powerful that I say with Isaiah, I have received beauty for ashes and the oil of joy for mourning. Oh, dear backslider, I wish you to be filled with a God-imbued sense of your own adoption in Jesus Christ. That for Christ's sake, who suffered for you and died for you, you are now the brother and sister of the very one who saved you. And you are his bride. And you are the child of the Father. Oh, reckon yourself dead unto sin and alive unto God through Jesus Christ our Lord, because of who God is for you. Romans 6:11. And that will enable you to run the race set before you. That's a medicine that gives you all kinds of strength. It's a ubiquitous medicine. You know, the word ubiquity comes from Martin Luther in terms of a theological sense, where he said Christ's human nature is present everywhere. It's ubiquitous. Well, if you have a ubiquitous medicine, it means it helps you. It helps everything inside of you, everything inside of your body. That's an amazing thing. You remember a few months ago, I was struggling a lot with my voice. You remember that. Every Sunday was just a huge burden. Would I have my voice? And lots of people gave me things to try. I tried all kinds of things. And finally, someone gave me a thing to try called aloe vera. And I wasn't in the mood to try anything, but he gave me a whole bottle of it. He said, try it. And 4 weeks later, you start improving. And well, I prayed about it. And okay, I'll try it. And I didn't really have much hope. And 4 weeks later, God Either bless that or some other reason. I'm not sure, but I got my voice back. But I went to a physician here, and I said, should I take this stuff? Really? And the physician said, it's ubiquitous. It helps all kinds of things inside of you. I said, really? Well, then I'll try it. But I've been thinking in the last weeks, that's what adoption does. Adoption is like a ubiquitous medicine. If I understand that I'm a child of the Father and that I owe everything to Him as Father, Husband, and King of Kings and my Lord of Lords, and I understand, as Luther said, the personal pronouns of Christianity, of which all true Christianity consists. He's my Lord and my husband and my Father and my King. That gives me strength to run the race. What a blessing to be filled with the spirit of adoption. Let it sink into your soul, dear child of God. Your only comfort in life and death, that you don't belong to yourself, but you're a child of the King. You're a child of your Father. And He calls you to run the race set before you, looking unto Jesus, the author and finisher of your faith. I will heal their backsliding. I will love them freely, for mine anger is turned away from Him. The word "for" implies that the previous blessings of sanctification, I'll heal their backsliding, and adoption, I will love them freely, rest upon this mercy that mine anger is removed from Him. See, God is promising, I will heal your apostasy, your backsliding, through sanctification, and I will overflow you with affectionate love as an adoptive father, only when my righteous anger has been turned away from you. And how can that righteous anger, because God is righteously angry with every one of us, boys and girls, because of our sin. But how can that righteous anger of God be turned away from us? Well, the answer is because God's demands of righteousness have been satisfied in His own Son. God is a holy God. God demands righteousness. Righteousness in all His relationships. Until the problem of our guilt and our offense before God is settled, there can be no peace between us and God. But that's what the cross is all about. Jesus Christ came to suffer and to die so that He could resolve the problem of our guilt and offense before God. And we call that propitiation. That sounds like a big word, but propitiation simply means to have the wrath of God turned away, His justice satisfied, the price of redemption paid. And that's what we call justification. You see, if you propitiate someone, that means you satisfy them. So their objection against you is removed. Now, we can do that through words, because we're all human beings, and we might satisfy someone, reassure them, and they might have their anger turned away. But God's anger can only be turned away, because He's infinite God, and He's perfect righteousness, if someone comes and suffers the penalty we deserve in our place. There's no propitiation in God without the price of redemption being paid. And so Jesus had to come and suffer and die and do everything. So justification is really the act of God's sovereign grace whereby He imputes, that is, He reckons to my account, the perfect righteousness of Jesus Christ. And on that basis, pardons me from all my sin and clears me from all my guilt and frees me from all my deserved punishment and gives me a right to eternal life to be with him in heaven forever. On the sole basis of the full satisfaction of Jesus Christ rendered at the cross. He who knew no sin became sin, that we might become the righteousness of God in him. That's the gospel. That's justification. Now that justification, which involves the turning away of God's anger, because the anger turned on Jesus, and Jesus bore that anger to the very bottom bitter dregs of the cup of sorrow and satisfaction he had to drink, that was decreed from eternity. Revelation 13, verse 8. It was accomplished on the cross. Isaiah 53, verse 11. It was proclaimed in Christ's resurrection. Romans 4, 25. He's raised for our justification. And it is applied to us through faith at the moment we're born again. Galatians 2, 16. And that's why our instructor says in Lord's Day 7, this whole sermon is leading up to this point, that true faith, question 21, is not only a certain knowledge whereby I hold for truth all that God has revealed to us in his word, but also an assured confidence which the Holy Ghost works by the gospel in my heart, that not only to others but to me also, remission of sin, everlasting righteousness, and salvation are freely given by God merely of grace, only for the sake of Christ's merits. And so you see what happens when we get

gives us the strength to run the race set before us. So God uses justification to give us strength to run. And out of that flows sanctification that gives us strength to run. And adoption that gives us strength to run. There are three big medicines that all work together in one ubiquitous medicine, which is Jesus Christ himself and his grace that enables us to run the race set before us. Now, I'm not saying, of course, that every single believer who's running the race has the full assurance of all of this. Justification is a legal, it's an objective, it's a complete act from God's side, but our assurance of it can vary. John Bunyan's Pilgrim's Progress is such a good illustration of that, isn't it? The first part, Christian, goes quite a ways between the wicket gate until he finally loses his burden, has assurance that his sins are forgiven. Christiana is much closer to the gate. She loses her lighter burden earlier. That's not the point. The point is this: if you're going to run the race, and you're going to keep on running and be healed from your backsliding, you need the sense of peace with God. And you should not rest until you have it. Until you can say, he is mine and I am his. This should motivate us not only to avoid backsliding, but motivate us to run the race. How precious is this sense of peace with God? A good conscience in the sight of God is worth more than all the money in the world. And you see, once you have that good conscience with God, which you find only by resting in the finished obedience of Jesus Christ and receiving the forgiveness of God, then you see, in your sanctification, you want to live uprightly in response to this justifying grace. And you want to wage war against your inward sins, and you don't want to backslide. You want to live near to God. You want to live as his faithful child, obedient to the Father, and as his faithful bride, loving your bridegroom. And so, God uses justification, sanctification, and adoption as his medicines, all grounded in Jesus Christ, to bring us back to himself, to put us back on the racetrack, to run the race that is set before us. Let me conclude by saying just a couple things. Number one, dear believer, if you really, really, that's a question, want to have your backsliding healed, you've got to take these medicines. You've got to take these medicines. Don't try to justify yourself before God. Don't try to do the Roman Catholic system. I'll sanctify myself first, and then if I get holy enough in returning from my backsliding, God will justify me. No, no, no. It'll never happen, because you're a sinner. Go to God and ask for grace that you could fully believe and receive this justifying grace, that all your salvation is bound up in Jesus Christ, even though you remain just such a great sinner in yourself. Even though you detest your sinfulness, and even though you're sinning all the time against all the commandments of God, trust in this. And then, out of this, use that sanctifying grace that he promises to give you to run in his ways and to follow his commandments. We are justified freely by grace, for mine anger is turned away from you. And when my anger is turned away from you, then you can be sanctified out of gratitude. You want to run the race out of thankfulness as a child of the king, as a bride of the bridegroom. So use the medicines that Christ provides, and he'll gather you. He'll gather you into his everlasting arms, and he will wrap you in his righteousness, and he will assure you that his covenant grace shall never be removed from you, and you will trust his promises, and you will find real joy in Christian living.
And then when you stumble and you backslide again, you go again to the same medicine cabinet.

0: the same physician for the same things. And then you will experience what a poet has said. Conscience, the church, the world upbraid. Oh, tell me that my sins were laid on him who suffered on the tree, and that he groaned and bled for me. Lord, heal me and I shall be healed. Let pardon to my heart be sealed. My wandering, wounded soul restore, and let me stray from thee no more. Amen.
1: 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William Ames said, "Theology is the doctrine of living to God. May God write the doctrines of the Bible upon your heart so that you may truly live."

George Beverly Shea, the name of a precious Christian singer of the truths of God's Word. Bev, this is Bud Tutmark. Our first meeting was way back in 1948 or 1949 in Seattle when my harmony quartet was asked to fill in at a Friday night service because the train bringing you and Billy Graham to Seattle was stalled in Montana by a snowstorm. We did the music for the service and then went to the train station in Seattle and picked you up and drove you to your hotel. We arrived at your hotel sometime after midnight. Your singing has always been a blessing to me because I could always feel you were singing from your heart and not just your mind and vocal cords. To reach a listener's heart, a singer must sing from his heart, singing words that are known by the singer to be true. You have made a lasting impression upon me as I have always tried to play my Hawaiian steel guitar from my heart, as I always think of the words of the song as I am playing instrumentally. May God continually bless you as you sing for Him.

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When Jesus had finished all these sayings, he said to his disciples, "You know that after 2 days the Passover is coming, and the Son of Man will be delivered up to be crucified." Then the chief priests and the elders of the people gathered in the palace of the high priest, whose name was Caiaphas, and plotted together in order to arrest Jesus by stealth and kill him. But they said, "Not during the feast, lest there be an uproar among the people." Now when Jesus was at Bethany in the house of Simon the leper, a woman came up to him with an alabaster flask of very expensive ointment, and she poured it on his head as he reclined at table. And when the disciples saw it, they were indignant, saying, "Why this waste? For this could have been sold for a large sum and given to the poor." But Jesus, aware of this, said to them, "Why do you trouble the woman? For she has done a beautiful thing to me. For you always have the poor with you, but you will not always have me. In pouring this ointment on my body, she has done it to prepare me for burial. Truly I say to you, wherever this gospel is proclaimed in the whole world, what she has done will also be told in memory of her." Then one of the 12, whose name was Judas Iscariot, went to the chief priests and said, "What will you give me if I deliver him over to you?" And they paid him 30 pieces of silver. And from that moment he sought an opportunity to betray him. Now on the first day of unleavened bread, the disciples came to Jesus, saying, "Where would you have us prepare for you to eat the Passover?" He said, "Go into the city to a certain man and say to him, 'The teacher says, my time is at hand. I will keep the Passover at your house with my disciples.'" And the disciples did as Jesus had directed them, and they prepared the Passover. When it was evening, he reclined at table with the 12. And as they were eating, he said, "Truly I say to you, one of you will betray me." And they were very sorrowful and began to say to him, one after another, "Is it I, Lord?" He answered, "He who has dipped his hand in the dish with me will betray me. The Son of Man goes as it is written of him. But woe to that man by whom the Son of Man is betrayed. It would have been better for that man if he had not been born." Judas, who would betray him, answered, "Is it I, Rabbi?" He said to him, "You have said so." Now as they were eating, Jesus took bread, and after blessing it, broke it and gave it to the disciples and said, "Take, eat, this is my body." And he took a cup, and when he had given thanks, he gave it to them, saying, "Drink of it, all of you, for this is my blood of the covenant, which is poured out for the many for the forgiveness of sins. I tell you, I will not drink again of this fruit of the vine until that day when I drink it new with you in my Father's kingdom." And when they had sung a hymn, they went out to the Mount of Olives. Then Jesus said to them, "You will all fall away because of me this night. For it is written, 'I will strike the shepherd, and the sheep of the flock will be scattered.' But after I am raised up, I will go before you to Galilee." Peter answered him, "Though they all fall away because of you, I will never fall away." Jesus said to him, "Truly I tell you, this very night, before the cock crows, you will deny me 3 times. Peter said to him, "Even if I must die with you, I will not deny you." And all the disciples said the same. Then Jesus went with them to a place called Gethsemane. And he said to his disciples, "Sit here while I go over there and pray." And taking with him Peter and the 2 sons of Zebedee, he began to be sorrowful and troubled. Then he said to them, "My soul is very sorrowful, even to death. Remain here and watch with me." And going a little farther, he fell on his face and prayed, saying, "My Father, if it be possible, let this cup pass from me. Nevertheless, not as I will, but as you will." And he came to the disciples and found them sleeping. And he said to Peter, "So could you not watch with me 1 hour? Watch and pray that you may not enter into temptation. The spirit indeed is willing, but the flesh is weak." Again, for the second time he went away and prayed, "My Father, if this cannot pass unless I drink it, your will be done." And again he came and found them sleeping, for their eyes were heavy. So leaving them again, he went away and prayed for the 3rd time, saying the same words again. Then he came to the disciples and said to them, "Sleep and take your rest later on. See, the hour is at hand, and the Son of Man is betrayed into the hands of sinners.
Rise, let us be going. See, my betrayer is at hand. While he was still speaking, Judas came, one of the 12, and with him a great crowd with swords and clubs, from the chief priests and the elders of the people. Now the betrayer had given them a sign, saying, The one I will kiss is the man, seize him. And he came up to Jesus at once and said, Greetings, Rabbi, and he kissed him. Jesus said to him, Friend, do what you came to do. Then they came up and laid hands on Jesus and seized him. And behold, one of those who were with Jesus stretched out his hand and drew his sword and struck the servant of the high priest and cut off his ear. Then Jesus said to him, Put your sword back into its place, for all who take the sword will perish by the sword. Do you think that I cannot appeal to my Father, and he will at once send me more than 12 legions of angels? But how then should the scriptures be fulfilled, that it must be so? At that hour Jesus said to the crowds, Have you come out as against a robber, with swords and clubs to capture me? Day after day I sat in the temple teaching, and you did not seize me. But all this has taken place that the scriptures of the prophets might be fulfilled. Then all the disciples left him and fled. Then those who had seized Jesus led him to Caiaphas the high priest, where the scribes and the elders had gathered. And Peter was following him at a distance, as far as the courtyard of the high priest, and going inside he sat with the guards to see the end. Now the chief priests and the whole council were seeking false testimony against Jesus, that they might put him to death. But they found none, though many false witnesses came forward. At last two came forward, and said, This man said, I am able to destroy the temple of God, and to rebuild it in 3 days. And the high priest stood up and said, Have you no answer to make? What is it that these men testify against you? But Jesus remained silent. And the high priest said to him, I adjure you by the living God, tell us if you are the Christ, the Son of God. Jesus said to him, You have said so. But I tell you, from now on you will see the Son of Man seated at the right hand of power and coming on the clouds of heaven. Then the high priest tore his robe and said, He has uttered blasphemy. What further witnesses do we need? You have now heard his blasphemy. What is your judgment? They answered, He deserves death. Then they spat in his face and struck him. And some slapped him, saying, Prophesy to us, you Christ. Who is it that struck you? Now Peter was sitting outside in the courtyard, and a servant girl came up to him and said, You also were with Jesus the Galilean? But he denied it before them all, saying, I do not know what you mean. And when he went out to the entrance, another servant girl saw him, and she said to the bystanders, This man was with Jesus of Nazareth. And again he denied it with an oath, I do not know the man. After a little while the bystanders came up and said to Peter, Certainly you too are one of them, for your accent betrays you. Then he began to invoke a curse on himself and to swear, I do not know the man. And immediately the cock crowed. And Peter remembered the saying of Jesus, Before the cock crows, you will deny me 3 times. And he went out and wept bitterly. This reading was taken from the Gospel of Matthew, chapter 26. Scripture quotations are from the Holy Bible, English Standard Version, ESV, copyright 2001 by Crossway, a publishing ministry of Good News Publishers, used by permission, all rights reserved.

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Faced with certain execution, would you resist a command to stop praying to the living God and pray instead to an earthly king? Most of us will never have to pass through this kind of trial, but the days are coming, maybe soon, when some of us will. This is Erwin Lutzer, and tonight on Songs in the Night, we're continuing a four-part series of lessons from the book of Daniel. Our third lesson will take us to a den of hungry lions whose dinner would be a man who would not renounce the God of heaven, even if it meant his death. You stay tuned.

Good evening, everyone. From historic Moody Church in the heart of Chicago comes Songs in the Night with Dr. Erwin Lutzer, soloists Glenn Jurian and Bert Kettinger, the King's Carolers, and organist John Innes. This is Songs in the Night.

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1: Thanks, Bill, and good evening to you, my friends. Tonight we're going to be speaking about one of the most familiar stories in the Old Testament. It's that of Daniel thrown into the lion's den. Daniel was one of many captive Israelites under the then jurisdiction of Babylon. Darius the Mede was now king of this great empire and had his dominion parceled out to 120 administrators. Daniel, however, had the distinct privilege of being one of three commissioners who were responsible for the entire kingdom. But although an excellent administrator, Daniel was not always what we now call politically correct. It was his lifelong habit to pray facing Jerusalem three times a day. And his determination to not miss his prayer time led to a story of political intrigue and a miraculous display of God's preserving power. You stay tuned.

Don't you wish that all Christians in America had the same courage that Daniel had? And the days of persecution are coming. In fact, perhaps they're already here. God give us that kind of courage. Thanks, Bert. Daniel had a position of authority and distinction in the king's court. As a result, he was the target of jealousy. His peers did not want him to have such privileges because he had come from Jerusalem. But they could not bring any accusations against him because he had an unblemished record, no evidence of corruption. Yet they were unsatisfied. You know, jealousy has a way of manipulating circumstances so that another person is disgraced. And the higher you go on the ladder of success, the more people there are who'd love to see you fall. Even among Christians, jealousy can flourish. One missionary told me about his coworker and said, "Nothing would make him feel better than if I were to fail." So these jealous, angry men came up with a plan. They encouraged the king to play God for 30 days. They said that they had consulted with all of the leaders of the kingdom, and the unanimous decision was that the king should establish a statute and enforce an injunction that anyone who makes a petition to any god beside you, O king, for 30 days shall be cast into the lion's den. The king fell for the bait. He decided that he would exalt himself and that all worship would be suspended except that which was directed toward him. Isn't it frightening to see how quickly we can respond to flattery? If the king had thought about what the nobles were saying, he would have realized how foolish it was for him to take honor that belonged to God alone. But we're born with such a sinful and rebellious heart that we're only too quick to accept the adulation of men. Pride cometh before a fall, and a haughty spirit before destruction. So the king accepted the word of the nobles and made a decree, not knowing that one of his favorite advisors would become trapped in the legal tangle. Daniel remained undeterred. He knew that the document was signed, and yet he entered his house, which had windows open toward Jerusalem, and he continued kneeling 3 times a day, praying and giving thanks before his God as he had been doing previously. It's not hard to think of what Daniel could have done to avoid the lion's den. He could have chosen to pray in his heart. After all, we know that God answers prayer offered within our minds. Kneeling isn't necessary to prayer. Or at least he could have prayed in private. He could have gone into his closet and closed the door. He could have shut the windows. But what did Daniel do? He believed that to change his habit of prayer would be to deny his God. And so he continued with this custom, regardless of the consequences. In our time, I think we have to stand in awe of a man like that. It's been said that every man has his price, but thankfully that's not true. Daniel was not for sale. Here was a man who was willing to do right even if the sky fell in. He simply could not be intimidated or pushed around. Whatever he believed God willed, Daniel was prepared to do.

Many of the songs sung here on Songs in the Night are really wonderful prayers, aren't they? Grant us wisdom, grant us courage for the facing of this hour. We want to say, do it, Lord. Thank you, ladies. When Darius found out that Daniel was arrested for praying, he realized that he had been trapped. He loved Daniel and did not want him to be thrown to the wild beasts, and yet he could not alter the decree of the Medes and the Persians. He had to be true to the document he had signed, no exceptions. You know, as we're thinking about it, it is an interesting example of the conflict between law and love. The king wanted to free Daniel and even had the power to do so, but his own power was limited by the law. He had to do what the law dictated. Love said, I want to free him. Law said, you can't. Of course, we're reminded of God's own predicament regarding our salvation. On the one hand, his love would like to forgive sinners, and yet his justice could not do it. Because the soul that sinneth, it shall die. And because of that sin, no man can be acquitted by love alone. God's remedy was to have Jesus Christ bear the penalty for our sin and our sins plural so that we might be freed. In other words, God could exercise his love toward us because the demands of the law had been satisfied in Jesus. Darius wasn't able to solve the conflict. Though he was deeply distressed and consulted his lawyers to find a way by which Daniel could be excused, eventually, Daniel was thrown into the lion's den. Now, just think for a moment about Daniel dropped into a subterranean cave. Starving lions have been waiting for something to eat. No place to hide. And yet, even there, God was with him in a miraculous way. An angel was sent to shut the lions' mouths so that they would not harm Daniel. There's an interesting contrast between Daniel in the lion's den and the king in his palace. I think it was D.L. Moody who suggested that Daniel was asleep using a lion for his pillow, and he slept better than the king lying on his bed in the palace. In fact, the king spent the night fasting, and the scripture says no entertainment was brought before him, and his sleep fled from him. So the point is, while Daniel was able to sleep, the king couldn't. In the morning, the king arose early and went quickly to the lion's den and called to Daniel, wondering if he'd hear an answer. Daniel replied, O king, live forever. My God sent his angels and shut the lion's mouth, and they have not harmed me.

Well, you have just heard John Innes on the Reuter organ here at the Moody Church play A Mighty Fortress Is Our God. All of you who are listening tonight will recognize that to be a hymn written by Martin Luther, the great reformer. And how we thank God that Luther was able to see so much light that man is justified by faith alone. But Luther also had an awesome conception of God. He believed that God was great and, basing his text on a psalm, believed that God is indeed our fortress and our strength. Thank you so much, John, and thank you to all who participate with us here on Songs in the Night. And tonight we are talking about God's greatness and God's miracle. We're speaking about Daniel, who was thrown into a den of lions. The king finally discovered that God had preserved Daniel, and then the king ordered that those who had maliciously accused Daniel and their children, he ordered that they should be cast into the lion's den. Well, by now the animals were so hungry that the people were eaten before they even reached the bottom of the den. Before they reached the floor, the lions grabbed them and killed them. And Darius, who had proclaimed himself as God, now became an evangelist. We read in Daniel chapter 6, King Darius wrote to all the people, nations, and languages that dwell upon the earth, "Peace be multiplied to you. I make a decree that in my royal dominion people are to tremble and fear before the God of Daniel, for he is the living God, enduring forever. His kingdom shall never be destroyed. He delivers and rescues. He works signs and wonders in heaven and on earth. And he who has saved Daniel from the power of the lions is the true God." In the New Testament, Satan is likened unto a lion. The Bible says that Satan, as a roaring lion, walketh about seeking whom he may devour. That's 1 Peter chapter 5, verse 8. Satan has the power to destroy any one of us at any time. But the Lord Jesus Christ is with us. And thankfully, Jesus comes to close the mouth of that lion. I have no doubt in my mind that it is the restraining hand of God that keeps us from instant death at the hand of our enemy. And just as Daniel learned, our victories are won by faith. But you say tonight, Pastor Lutzer, how can we have such faith? I believe that God would say to us, "Know me better, and you can trust me more." It's difficult to trust a stranger. It's hard to learn principles of faith in a crisis. It's that steady day-by-day walk with God that enables us to believe him and to trust his ability to deliver us from our own lions that we meet day after day. And of course, all of this comes through consistency and prayer. Daniel believed that prayer was so important that nothing could deter him from his schedule. It was his daily means of strength and courage. Today we need people who can lovingly witness with boldness and confidence. People who refuse to run with the crowd, regardless of the price. One commentator says, "Because Daniel spent quality time with God, he could make it through the lion's den. And in the last days, when apostate powers will prohibit true worship of God and impose false worship, only those who have, like Daniel, develop this personal relationship with God will be able to withstand the trials of this time." Daniel reminds us of the Lord Jesus Christ, who prayed in Gethsemane, even while plans were being made for his death. He knew that doing the will of God was more important than the acclaim and the approval of men. Yes, Jesus submitted himself to the will of God at great personal cost. And throughout the centuries, God's message has been the same. Those who know God best can trust him the most.

0: Tonight, Dr. Erwin Lutzer brought us the third in a series from the book of Daniel, the well-known story of God's deliverance of Daniel from the lion's den. And next week on Songs in the Night, we'll learn the origin of the phrase, the handwriting on the wall. All four of the meditations in this series have been compiled into a printed transcript. 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Our address once again, Songs in the Night, Moody Church, 1635 North LaSalle Boulevard, Chicago, Illinois, 60614. Music tonight came to us from the King's Carolers, Faith Wilson, Gail Fletterer, Joanna Hettinga, and Marcia Twedell. Our soloists were Glenn Jorian and Bert Kettinger, along with John Innes at the keyboards. This is Bill Davis thanking you for tuning in. And here once again is Dr. Lutzer.
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Our Father, we want to thank you tonight for the faith of Daniel. 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

When morning came, all the chief priests and the elders of the people took counsel against Jesus to put him to death. And they bound him and led him away and delivered him over to Pilate the governor. Then when Judas, his betrayer, saw that Jesus was condemned, he changed his mind and brought back the 30 pieces of silver to the chief priests and the elders, saying, "I have sinned by betraying innocent blood." They said, "What's that to us? See to it yourself." And throwing down the pieces of silver into the temple, he departed, and he went and hanged himself. But the chief priests, taking the pieces of silver, said, "It is not lawful to put them into the treasury, since it is blood money." So they took counsel and brought with them the potter's field as a burial place for strangers. Therefore that field has been called the field of blood to this day. Then was fulfilled what had been spoken by the prophet Jeremiah, saying, "And they took the 30 pieces of silver, the price of him on whom a price had been set by some of the sons of Israel, and they gave them for the potter's field, as the Lord directed me." Now Jesus stood before the governor, and the governor asked him, "Are you the king of the Jews?" Jesus said, "You have said so." But when he was accused by the chief priests and elders, he gave no answer. Then Pilate said to him, "Do you not hear how many things they testify against you?" But he gave him no answer, not even to a single charge, so that the governor was greatly amazed. Now at the feast the governor was accustomed to release for the crowd any one prisoner whom they wanted. And they had then a notorious prisoner called Barabbas. So when they had gathered, Pilate said to them, "Whom do you want me to release for you, Barabbas or Jesus who is called Christ?" For he knew that it was out of envy that they had delivered him up. Besides, while he was sitting on the judgment seat, his wife sent word to him, "Have nothing to do with that righteous man, for I have suffered much because of him today in a dream." Now the chief priests and the elders persuaded the crowd to ask for Barabbas and destroy Jesus. The governor again said to them, "Which of the two do you want me to release to you?" And they said, "Barabbas." Pilate said to them, "Then what shall I do with Jesus who is called Christ?" They all said, "Let him be crucified." And he said, "Why? What evil has he done?" But they shouted all the more, "Let him be crucified." So when Pilate saw that he was gaining nothing, but rather that a riot was beginning, he took water and washed his hands before the crowd, saying, "I am innocent of this man's blood. See to it yourselves." And all the people answered, "His blood be on us and on our children." Then he released for them Barabbas, and having scourged Jesus, delivered him to be crucified. Then the soldiers of the governor took Jesus into the governor's headquarters, and they gathered the whole battalion before him. And they stripped him and put a scarlet robe on him, and twisting together a crown of thorns, they put it on his head and put a reed in his right hand. And kneeling before him, they mocked him, saying, "Hail, King of the Jews!" And they spat on him, and took the reed and struck him on the head. And when they had mocked him, they stripped him of the robe and put his own clothes on him, and led him away to crucify him. As they went out, they found a man of Cyrene, Simon by name. They compelled this man to carry his cross. And when they came to a place called Golgotha, which means place of a skull, they offered him wine to drink mixed with gall, but when he tasted it, he would not drink it. And when they had crucified him, they divided his garments among them by casting lots. Then they sat down and kept watch over him there. And over his head they put the charge against him, which read, "This is Jesus, the King of the Jews." Then two robbers were crucified with him, one on the right and one on the left. And those who passed by derided him, wagging their heads and saying, "You who would destroy the temple and rebuild it in 3 days, save yourself. If you are the Son of God, come down from the cross." So also the chief priests, with the scribes and elders, mocked him, saying, "He saved others, he cannot save himself. He is the King of Israel, let him come down now from the cross, and we will believe in him. He trusts in God, let God deliver him now, if he desires him. For he said, 'I am the Son of God.'" And the robbers who were crucified with him also reviled him in the same way. Now from the sixth hour there was darkness over all the land until the ninth hour.
And about the ninth hour, Jesus cried out with a loud voice, saying, Eli, Eli, lema sabachthani. That is, my God, why have you forsaken me? And some of the bystanders, hearing it, said, This man is calling Elijah. And one of them at once ran and took a sponge, filled it with sour wine, and put it on a reed, and gave it to him to drink. But the others said, Wait, let us see whether Elijah will come to save him. And Jesus cried out again with a loud voice, and yielded up his spirit. And behold, the curtain of the temple was torn in two, from top to bottom, and the earth shook, and the rocks were split. The tombs also were opened, and many bodies of the saints who had fallen asleep were raised. And coming out of the tombs after his resurrection, they went into the holy city and appeared to many. When the centurion and those who were with him, keeping watch over Jesus, saw the earthquake and what took place, they were filled with awe and said, Truly, this was the Son of God. There were also many women there, looking on from a distance, who had followed Jesus from Galilee, ministering to him, among whom were Mary Magdalene, and Mary the mother of James and Joseph, and the mother of the sons of Zebedee. When it was evening, there came a rich man from Arimathea named Joseph, who also was a disciple of Jesus. He went to Pilate and asked for the body of Jesus. Then Pilate ordered it to be given to him. And Joseph took the body and wrapped it in a clean linen shroud, and laid it in his own new tomb, which he had cut in the rock. And he rolled a great stone to the entrance of the tomb and went away. Mary Magdalene and the other Mary were there, sitting opposite the tomb. The next day, that is, after the day of preparation, the chief priests and the Pharisees gathered before Pilate and said, Sir, we remember how that impostor said, while he was still alive, After 3 days I will rise. Therefore order the tomb to be made secure until the third day, lest his disciples go and steal him away and tell the people he has risen from the dead, and the last fraud will be worse than the first. Pilate said to them, You have a guard of soldiers. Go, make it as secure as you can. So they went and made the tomb secure by sealing the stone and setting a guard. This reading was taken from the Gospel of Matthew, chapter 27. Scripture quotations are from the Holy Bible, English Standard Version, ESV. 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

I'd like to settle things down just a bit and sing one of our favorite sacred songs. Tonight I've chosen one that's long been a favorite of mine, and I hope it's one of your favorites. 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

Now after the Sabbath, towards the dawn of the first day of the week, Mary Magdalene and the other Mary went to see the tomb. And behold, there was a great earthquake, for an angel of the Lord descended from heaven, and came and rolled back the stone and sat on it. His appearance was like lightning, and his clothing white as snow. And for fear of him, the guards trembled and became like dead men. But the angel said to the women, "Do not be afraid, for I know that you seek Jesus who was crucified. He is not here, for he has risen as he said. Come, see the place where he lay. Then go quickly and tell his disciples that he has risen from the dead. And behold, he is going before you to Galilee. There you will see him. See, I have told you." So they departed quickly from the tomb with fear and great joy, and ran to tell his disciples. And behold, Jesus met them and said, "Greetings." And they came up and took hold of his feet and worshipped him. Then Jesus said to them, "Do not be afraid. Go and tell my brothers to go to Galilee, and there they will see me." While they were going, behold, some of the guard went into the city and told the chief priests all that had taken place. And when they had assembled with the elders and taken counsel, they gave a sufficient sum of money to the soldiers and said, "Tell people, his disciples came by night and stole him away while we were asleep. And if this comes to the governor's ears, we will satisfy him and keep you out of trouble." So they took the money and did as they were directed. And this story has been spread among the Jews to this day. Now the 11 disciples went to Galilee, to the mountain to which Jesus had directed them. And when they saw him, they worshipped him, but some doubted. And Jesus came and said to them, "All authority in heaven and on earth has been given to me. Go, therefore, and make disciples of all nations, baptizing them in the name of the Father, and of the Son, and of the Holy Spirit, teaching them to observe all that I have commanded you. And behold, I am with you always, to the end of the age." This reading was taken from the Gospel of Matthew, chapter 28. Scripture quotations are from the Holy Bible, English Standard Version, ESV. 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

0: Home to the Living Word. The Reverend Robert Aiken's expository preaching will encourage you in your walk with the Lord and to keep him at the centre of your life. 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
1: Father, we thank you for your word that is clear and concise and brings a clarity to our understanding as we seek to discern the circumstances of our own environment and how at times we are brought into these kinds of situations as expressed in this chapter and in the life of the prophet Elijah. We often feel as he did, and therefore we need the encouragement that he received and the confirmation that even in the storm, we hear the voice of God. So encourage us as we gather around your word, and may the Lord be exalted in the meditation of our heart. We pray in our Savior's name. Amen. If we were to dive into the depth of the deep emotion that is portrayed and conveyed in this chapter 19 of 1 Kings, we would do well to simply look at verse 4. In the agonizing expression of a dejected, downcast, and depressed child of God, we read these words: "It is enough." These are the words of a man who is in the grip of intense agony and anguish of mind and of heart. How can he possibly face the future? How can he take another step in this fearful, frightful world that has so suddenly engulfed him? One moment he is on the top of the mountain, the sun is shining, the fire of God is falling, everything is flowing as it ought to for the child of God. Blessing upon blessing as God demonstrates and proves his faithful promise, his word in the heart of his servant. But here now we find him just a few days later, and he has reached the lowest point that any individual can ever reach, where he senses that he is devoid of all help, of all encouragement, and his lot will not improve from this moment on. It is enough. Have you ever felt yourself entering into and engaging that condition of mind and of heart, where you felt that there is no one to whom you can turn? There is no possible help or encouragement available, and all that remains is for God to simply come and take you out of the midst of this struggle and bring you home to glory. That's how the prophet Elijah felt. The strain of serving his Lord and Master has become so great that he just wants it to be over. But as we examine the passage, of course we know, as we remember how God deals with the prophet, that there is no situation too dark, there is no problem too great, there is no pain or anguish of heart that is so intense, but the blood of Christ cannot cover it, cleanse it, and remove it, and we can reach beyond our own ability to lay hold upon the hope that is before us and God is able to reach into our struggle and to give us the grace to bear the pressures and the burdens. But here in the passage, we learn an important lesson. And even if we don't go beyond this, if this is all that we receive to our heart this morning, let this message fasten itself in an unmovable grip upon our heart. Here is the lesson of the passage. God may not remove us from the struggle, but he will always give us grace to deal with the struggle of our lives. God may not remove that illness or that disease. God may not come to remove the pressures on our mind. But as we focus upon him and not the struggle, he will give us the grace to bear the burden of the day. And ultimately, he will turn the darkness into light and the night into day. Now, let's take a moment to briefly examine these verses in 1 Kings chapter 19 and notice how this happens for the prophet Elijah. There are two things that stand out. The first point is this: God gave to the prophet clear signs of his presence. The reality that just as he was with him on the top of Mount Carmel, so he is with him while he is hiding in the cave. Just notice the subtleties as God begins to make this revelation clear to him. We will soon be drawn into the midst of a storm, the powerful demonstration that God is in control even of the elements. He can whip up the storm out of nothing, and he can calm the rough and raging sea at a word. But just notice, as we go back to the early part of chapter 19, look with me at verse 6. And we're not returning to this. We did look at this to some degree last study, but I just want to draw out one little point that is relevant for our understanding here this morning. The prophet Elijah is weary, having run away from Jezebel. And God comes and in this moment reveals himself with the visitation of an angel. Now, I'm not going to suggest at this point that the best chefs that are available are not in Sydney. Look what happens here in verse 6. Then he looked, and there by his head was a cake baked on coals and a jar of water. So he ate and drank and laid down again. God sent an angel to provide a cake to revive the weary prophet. But as we read that text, it is always the cake that stands out. And we sense that the most important evidence of the presence of God was the provision of the cake. But let me suggest to you this morning that there's more to this. How was the cake prepared? The angel could have come from heaven with the cake. The angel could have conjured up the cake without any earthly ingredients. But notice how the cake is provided. Then he looked, and there by his head was a cake. Note, baked on coals. Now, how do you get coals? Well, you have to have a fire. Elijah has come from the mountain, Mount Carmel, and God has demonstrated his authority. How? By fire. And the fire burnt up the altar and the wood and licked up the water around the altar. Everything was consumed by the evidence of the mighty power and authority of God. But now the prophet is bewildered and disturbed and depressed, and he's lying in the wilderness, fearful of his life. And what's the first thing God does? He provides a cake kindled on a fire of coals. You see, you and I sometimes miss the evidence that God is with us when our mood changes, when our circumstances are altered, and we move from the flow of blessing, and we hit the wall, and suddenly the traction of our faith is halted, and we sit dazed and bewildered in the wilderness, wondering what's about to happen. What is God teaching us? How are we going to escape out of this? And suddenly God reaches out with the cake to nourish and to feed and sustain us. But what does the cake suggest? The cake suggests that the same fire that fell on the mountaintop is the same fire that is there with us in the deepest, darkest moment of our lives. He has promised never, ever to leave us, nor ever forsake us. So regardless of what the situation or circumstance may be, there will always be the coals of fire, the demonstration of the presence of God with his people. Remember the prophet Isaiah, in the year that King Uzziah died, the prophet saw the Lord, and he went into the temple, and there the temple was filled with the awesome majesty and the glory of the presence of God. And how did God communicate with the prophet Isaiah? Coals of fire from the altar of heaven were brought to touch his lips and purify and cleanse his heart. And sometimes we miss the evidence of the coals of fire. We're concentrating so much on the provision of the cake. But here God is already suggesting to the prophet Elijah that all is not lost. He may not sense the presence of God as he did on the mountaintop, but nonetheless, God is with him. Now God is about to lead Isaiah through these significant lessons of discovery. And you'll note in verse 9, it begins with the question. He went into a cave and spent the night in that place, and behold, the word of the Lord came to him. And he said to him, "What are you doing here, Elijah?" What are you doing here, Elijah? Last Lord's Day, I introduced another thought in the context of this question. What are you doing here? And suggested that one of the aspects of truth here is that when we are in the difficult moment of our lives, we ought not to just sit back, accept it, and let it all happen. What are you doing here? Elijah had given up. It is enough. He has given up the struggle. He's given up the battle. He's just waiting now for it all to end peacefully. But God said to the prophet, "What are you doing here? You ought to be engaging your mind, remembering the good times. You ought to be remembering how bad things were under the rule of King Ahab, and how, according to my word, and to my word through you, things change. You need to remember the faithfulness of God, so that even though you're sitting in the cave and sense that all hope is lost, you ought to keep doing something. Keep remembering the promises of God." And very often you'll find that when we take our eyes off ourselves and our problems and focus upon the power and authority of God, our lives begin to open up and our heart is changed and our mood becomes one of expectation rather than one of deep despair. "But what are you doing here, Elijah?" is the question. And the other thought that links with the one just discussed, the other thought is that the prophet is now being encouraged to investigate and to challenge his own heart. "How did you get here? How did you arrive at this situation? What went wrong? How did you get here when things were so good for them now to be so bad? How did you get here? What are you doing here, Elijah?" God is looking for heart honesty. Now, we could go back, but time doesn't permit, to examine how he came to be where he is. But we do know that up until this moment, everything that he has done has been under the guidance and therefore the control of God. Even to the point where in the latter part of chapter 18, when the prophet sent Ahab the king away from the mountain to return to the palace to bring the news to Jezebel of what had happened on the mountain, there was a journey of 26 kilometers, and the king rode in his chariot with the fastest of the fleet of chariot horses, and yet the prophet Elijah was able to outrun him and get to the destination first. But he did so because the chapter tells us the hand of God was upon him. But when we come into chapter 19 and Jezebel is told of how all of the priests of Baal have been slaughtered, and she commands the death of the prophet Elijah, we simply read in verse 3, "When he saw that, he arose and ran for his life and went to Beersheba." There's no mention that the hand of the Lord was upon him. So what we find here is that although God did not lead him into the wilderness or into the cave, God finds him there. God is able to express his concern, his authority, and his ability to help him in this moment, even though for this period of time, Elijah the prophet is doing something that was instinctive in his own nature and his own heart. You see, often we will find ourselves in deep despair when we take our eyes off the will of God or the word of God, and without clarity of thought or confirmation of God's will, we decide to do something of our own initiative, of our own discretion, and to meet our own perceived needs. What are you doing here? Now, if you come down into verse 11, you'll see that this is of chapter 19. You will see that the same question is addressed. Chapter 19 of 1 Kings. So twice in the passage, God is asking the prophet to re-examine, as it were, his life. Look at verse 13. Suddenly a voice came to him and said, "What are you doing here, Elijah?" Now you notice that something has happened in between the two questions, and that's where we want to spend just a few moments in our thoughts this morning. What happens in the meantime? Well, there is a storm, and it's a particular planned and very efficiently executed storm that is the result, as it were, of the conversation between the prophet and his God. This is not a storm that will involve, nor will it affect any others. It is simply a personal and a powerful revelation of God to the prophet to expose his own weakness and to encourage him with the authority of God. Now, this is one of the excellent conditions of spiritual anticipation and faith that often awaken the child of God to the express promise of God to their heart. Just as God brings one to the point of examining their own heart, even though they may have been encouraged or counseled or ministered to by others who with the very best of intentions have tried to draw them out of their grief and their anguish and to relieve them of the struggle. Often the words that fall upon the ears of those who are discouraged or depressed will have little or no effect, or may even encourage a further drop into the dismal darkness of their experience. You only have to read through the book of Job, and you'll find there that so-called friends tried to help Job reason through the logic of his despair and depression. Now, there is no evidence that they had any spiritual discernment, and therefore were not able to counsel along biblical lines, but nonetheless, they tried to help. But it was only when God broke through into the life of Job and Job began to see the larger picture and he began to pray for his friends. His mind is now taken off himself. His focus is now on doing the will of God. And Job has a new experience of God in his life. And Job's life is turned right around. Here is the prophet Elijah, and God is about to come into his mind, into his heart, and to fill his world with the assurance that God is alive and God is interested in him, concerned about him, and God is going to lift him from his bondage and his burden. Now, if you are listening to this morning, and you find yourself sitting, as it were, in a cave, and you're downcast in spirit to the point of despair. You've listened to counselors. You've tried everything, and your condition has not been resolved. Here is the confident response of the Word of God this morning. God is able to reach into your heart, to touch you in your understanding, to rejuvenate your faith, and to lift you out of your despair as he reveals himself personally, powerfully, specifically in answer to the prayer of your heart. Elijah couldn't understand what is happening to him, but God knows. And now in the expectation, God opens up the understanding of the prophet. Let's read from verse 11. Then he said, "Go out and stand on the mountain before the Lord." Was the Lord not in the cave? Yes, he was. But Elijah could have remained in the cave. God said, "Elijah, leave the darkness of the cave and come out into the light and just stand still and see the salvation of God." So Elijah has to muster all his strength and bracing himself for whatever is about to happen. He moves towards the door, the entrance of the cave. And behold, the Lord passed

But the Lord has passed by. So now let's read a little more. And a great and strong wind tore into the mountains and broke the rocks in pieces before the Lord. Well, surely now this is the Lord. This is Him passing by. But no, He has already passed by. This is the storm that He has sent. But the Lord was not in the wind. Now, sometimes we look in expectation for that supercharged moment when we are gripped by the force and dynamic of the Spirit of God. We look for the signs and the wonders and the miracles and the evidence that as the wind ravages the building in which we sit, that somehow God is in it. But here we're told the Lord was not in the wind. And after the wind, an earthquake. But the Lord was not in the earthquake. Now, without making any reference other than this at this point, you will notice that this is the same language that you will read of in the book of Revelation when it talks about the coming of Jesus, the second coming of Jesus. The storm and the mountains were shaken, and rocks like tiny boulders were displaced and rattled around upon the mountain top. And then there's an earthquake, and the very foundations are now shaken and disturbed. But the Lord was not in the earthquake. And after the earthquake, a fire. Well, surely now, surely this has got to be the answer. Surely God is in the fire. But the Lord was not in the fire. And after the fire came a still, small voice. In the last 2 weeks, we have received news from three dear friends, two of whom have received the challenge and the fact that they probably only have at most 6 months to live. 2 months to 6 months has been the diagnosis. We received a phone call just yesterday with news of another dear friend. And likewise, there has been a diagnosis. No time limit has been set, and no details given. But these circumstances are happening all around. And if you and I were to receive that kind of news, I wonder what depth of despair would we find ourselves in. And we perhaps would look for the answers in all of the manifestations. We would begin by praying that this thing would be removed. And if it's not removed, then we would pray that the treatment would do something to disconnect or to ease back on the pressure or to give some relief or to be present a remission or some extension of time. And if that didn't work, then we'd pray that somehow God would use that condition in some way to speak to our heart and to speak to those who would observe and look on and support us in those particular times. But at what point does God answer prayer? If the first prayer for healing is not answered, does that mean that God is not interested in us? If the disease continues to spread rapidly and to bring about the end more quickly, does that mean that God is not listening to our prayers? He's not with us in this struggle or trial. If we're told that the end has almost come,

0: only days remaining, would we despair of it all and say, like the prophet, it is enough? You see, God may not appear to us in the way that we would like him to, or feel somehow that we need him to. God may challenge our faith right to the very end. Remember Lazarus. He was in the tomb. He was all lost as far as his life was concerned, and yet God raised him up. Now, God may not do that for you or I. But even if we travel through the valley of the shadow of death, and even though we may feel that dark, damp hand of death upon our brow, and we are snatched away from this life, we know that in it all, God was with us every step of the journey. And he has prepared for us a place in heaven. And he has been preparing us for that place that he has prepared. And if this is the path that we must travel, then we will hold on by faith to him. We will trust and not doubt. For when the storm has passed and the earthquake has done its worst and the fire has consumed everything that we hold dear, we will still hear the still, small voice of God whispering to us, "Fear not, I will be with you." Now, as we look, and time is beating us again this morning, but I want to leave you with this little thought. We come into the end of this chapter, and you will notice that there are three things that happen. Verse 15, this is after the still small voice of God, and here is the message that God brings to the prophet. The Lord said to him, "Go, return on your way to the wilderness of Damascus." God didn't send him back to the mountain, but God sent him back to the wilderness. But this time, the wilderness will be different. When he went in his fleeing from Jezebel into the wilderness, he was a man defeated and dejected and in deepest despair. But now God is saying to him, "Elijah, go back to the wilderness. And this time things will be different." You see, God doesn't always calm the storm. He doesn't always take us out of the struggle. But if he sends us back into the struggle, we know that he has guaranteed that he will help us. Now notice how he helps the prophet Elijah. Verse 15. And there'll be more of this as we go through the remaining chapters of this book. But here is the highlight. In verse 15, he is told to anoint Hazael as king over Syria. Now, for those who are attending the Wednesday night Bible study, you will know the relation that Syria had with Israel. And here is how God is bringing all of that into play. So he anointed Hazael king over Syria. Then look at verse 16. "You shall anoint Jehu the son of Nishai as king over Israel." So old King Ahab and his wicked wife Queen Jezebel will soon be no more. A new king is to be appointed. And what about poor, worn out, weary prophet Elijah? Look at verse 16. And Elisha, the son of Shaphat of Abel Meholah, you shall anoint as prophet in your place. So Elijah will soon be relieved. But there's work yet for him to do. But in the meantime, we're going to be introduced to another young man, Elisha. And Elisha will soon be instructed and educated and equipped. And God will take the mantle of Elijah and place it on Elisha in order to continue with his work. But let me just conclude with this little thought. How is God going to deliver his message to the people? Just look at verse 17. It shall be that whoever escapes the sword of Hazael, that's the king of Syria, Jehu will kill, that's the king of Israel. And whoever escapes the sword of Jehu, Elisha, the prophet, will kill. Is God thorough in his judgment? Will any escape when he sends forth his righteous law? No, not one. God will finalize and execute his judgment. Now just flick over into this book of 2 Kings and chapter 10. 2 Kings chapter 10. And look at verse 28. This is just a little foray into the future in our studies. But look at 2 Kings 10 and verse 28. Thus Jehu, that's the king of Israel, destroyed Baal from Israel. Did everything that God said he would do come to pass? Yes, it did. Did God deal with King Ahab and wicked Jezebel? Yes, he did. Did God prove to Israel that he alone is God? Yes, he did. And will God prove to this old world that we live in that he is God? And the answer has to be, yes, he will. Will God prove himself too? And on behalf of his people, even though we may be cast into deep despair, the answer has to be, yes, he will. Let me ask you this morning, do you trust him? Have you committed your life to him? Are you prepared to follow him as he leads you towards the goal? Let us pray. Our loving Father, we thank you for your word again this morning and pray that by your Spirit you will write it indelibly upon our hearts, confirming your work within us, enabling us to trust and obey, for there's no other way to be happy in Jesus but to trust and obey. This we pray in our Savior's name. Amen.
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0: Blessed is the man who walks not in the counsel of the wicked, nor stands in the way of sinners, nor sits in the seat of scoffers. But his delight is in the law of the Lord, and on his law he meditates day and night. He is like a tree planted by streams of water, that yields its fruit in season, and its leaf does not wither. In all that he does, he prospers. The wicked are not so, but are like chaff that the wind drives away. Therefore the wicked will not stand in the judgment, nor sinners in the congregation of the righteous. For the Lord knows the way of the righteous, but the way of the wicked will perish. This reading was taken from Psalm 1, verses 1 through to 6. Scripture quotations are from the Holy Bible English Standard Version, ESV. 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
1: Would you pray with me as we begin? Let's pray. Father, we thank you that there is always hope because you are always for us. We can trust you in the midst of the darkest night or the deepest shadows. Your hope is never erased. It is never gone. Help us to train our eyes on what you are doing. And we pray that you would draw up hope in the depths of our soul today. We pray this for Jesus' sake. Amen.

We're reading together Psalm 23. You'll find it in your bulletin. Please join me on the bold print. The Lord is my shepherd, I shall not want. He makes me lie down in green pastures. He leads me beside still waters. He restores my soul. He leads me in paths of righteousness for his name's sake. Even though I walk through the valley of the shadow of death, I will fear no evil, for you are with me. Your rod and your staff, they comfort me. You prepare a table before me in the presence of my enemies. You anoint my head with oil. My cup overflows. Surely goodness and mercy shall follow me all the days of my life, and I shall dwell in the house of the Lord forever.

0: Lord, in spite of all the things that might be pulling us back, the sin that is entangling us right now, help us to throw off all that and run toward you to be conformed to the image of your Son, we pray. In Jesus' name, amen.
1: You know, to open your heart to love is risky business. It's very risky business. C.S. Lewis writes in his book, The Four Loves, there is no safe investment. To love it all is to be vulnerable. Love anything and your heart will certainly be wrung and possibly broken. If you want to be sure of keeping it intact, you must give your heart to no one, not even to an animal. Wrap it carefully around with hobbies and little luxuries. Avoid all entanglements. Lock it up safe in the casket or coffin of your selfishness. But in that casket, safe, dark, motionless, airless, it will change. It will not be broken. It will become unbreakable, impenetrable, irredeemable. The only place outside heaven where you can be perfectly safe from all the dangers and perturbations of love is hell. Wow. See, friends, grief is the price of love. To love deeply is to grieve deeply when love is bereft. And if you've ever grieved deeply, you will know how easy it is to start closing off, to start detaching, going numb, becoming hard and tough and trying to survive and getting jaded and cynical and even bitter. In Naomi's own words, that's where she's at. You'll remember in chapter 1 of Ruth, chapter 1, verse 20, Naomi came back into Bethlehem and said, "Don't call me Naomi. Her name means pleasant. Call me Mara, bitter." From pleasant to bitter. She says, because the Almighty has dealt very bitterly with me. She says, I'm bitter and it's God's fault. She's lashing out. It's raw and it's unfiltered. And we can feel, can't we, the mistrust, the pain. She feels betrayed by her God. How could you do this to me, God? How could you let my husband and sons die? How could you leave me here to fend for myself? How can I ever trust you again? And yet, as we saw in chapter 1, she's coming home. She's coming back to Bethlehem. She's coming back into the land of the covenant. She's coming back into the presence of God. And so underneath all this bitterness, there's still some faith, a little tiny bit of trust, a fool's hope, a mustard seed of faith. And as it turns out, that will be just enough. We come to Ruth chapter 2 today, verses 17 to 23. You'll remember last time we were together speaking about Ruth, you'll remember that Naomi's daughter-in-law, Ruth, went out into the fields to glean from the margins. There were rules in Israel in the old covenant that the farmers were not allowed to glean all the way to the outside of the field. They were to leave some of the grain standing. It was kind of a welfare system in those days. And the poor could come and glean from the margins of the fields. And so Ruth heads out and she just happens to choose one of Boaz's fields. This character we're getting to know, but he's a really good man. And in kindness, he offers protection to her. He says, come stay with my young women, work in my fields. I don't know how you'll be treated in other places, but here I know you'll be safe. He invites her to lunch. He gives her roasted grain. She eats all that she wants and has leftovers. And then she is gleaning the rest of the field, and he says to his workers, he says, listen, let her come on in and take stuff out of the middle of the field, out of my portion, out of the part of the field that belongs to me. Pull out extra grain from the stalks and give it to her. This is extraordinary generosity and kindness. And now Ruth is about to bring back the fruit of all of her labors of working in the fields that day, and she's going to bring it back and show Naomi what her day's been like. And she's going to bring this barley, all these little seeds that she's threshed out, and she's going to bring them home to Naomi. And there's something about this barley that is going to trigger something in Naomi's soul. The barley is a glimmer of hope, and her heart starts beating again. And if you've ever been through grief, and you want to know how to get back to life, how to get back to hope, how to get back into the land of the living, Naomi's going to show us how today. So let's grab our Bibles. We're going to be in Ruth chapter 2, verses 17 to 23. Before we jump in, would you bow your

after being satisfied. Just pause there for a moment. So just imagine here, Ruth walks in with a sack over her shoulder, this huge sack of barley grain, and Naomi looks up from whatever sort of depressed, bitter placement as she's sitting there, and Ruth plops the sack down, opens it up, and says, look at what I've got, right? She has an ephah of barley, 22 liters. This is about two-thirds of a bushel, 30 pounds of grain here. 2 to 3 weeks worth of food for one person and about a half month's of wages gathered here in one day. Pretty good for a day's haul, right? And she opens it up, and Naomi's eyes get wide. And she says, and not only that, and she opens up the roasted grain from lunch. I have more roasted grain. I'm already full. I got everything I need. Do you want some? Taste it. And so in light of all this bounty, now Naomi is going to respond here with wonderment in her voice. Verse 19, and her mother-in-law said to her, where did you glean today? And where have you worked? Blessed is the man who took notice of you. So Naomi knows Ruth has worked hard here, but this is more than just hard work. This is kindness. Someone has been generous, extraordinarily, exceptionally kind to her. But who was it? Verse 19b, the second half here. So she, Ruth, told her mother-in-law with whom she had worked and said, the man's name with whom I work today is Boaz. And Naomi said to her daughter-in-law, may he be blessed by the Lord, whose kindness has not forsaken the living or the dead. Naomi also said to her, this man is a close relative of ours, one of our redeemers. So when Ruth here mentions Boaz's name, she doesn't realize the significance of the connections here. But it's not lost on Naomi. She knows Boaz. He's in the family. He's of the clan of Elimelech. And furthermore, he's a redeemer. The word is Goel. He's a Goel. Remember, we talked about leveret marriage, this weird concept from ancient Near Eastern cultures, that if a woman's husband died, it was the obligation of the brother of the deceased man to come and marry, if he was unmarried, to marry the widow of his deceased brother in order to father an heir in his brother's name who would inherit his property and preserve the clan. Now, if there was no brother around to provide this service, there were other relatives that could volunteer. They weren't obligated, but they could volunteer, no pressure, to do the task, to be a Goel. And Naomi is saying here, Boaz is not required to, but if he chose to, if he wanted to, Boaz could rescue us. And something here begins to stir in Naomi's heart. Something that she scarce allowed herself to believe and hope in before. For the first time in forever, Naomi has a glimmer of hope, of life, of a future, of redemption. And you could feel her heart beating as she comes back and responds. But watch this. Ruth changes the subject. Verse 21. And Ruth the Moabite said, beside, he said to me, you shall keep close by my young men until they have finished all my harvest. Now, here's what's interesting to me. That's not what Boaz said. If you go back and look at verse 8, you will see Boaz told Ruth, you keep close with my young women. You stay with the young women. I've told the young men not to touch you. But Ruth here says, he told me I could hang out with his young men. What's going on here? Well, Ruth's got her eyes on the boys here. That's what's going on. Ruth is sitting here going, Ruth has redemption in mind here, but of a very different kind. She's imagining one of these strapping young Jewish worker boys will cozy up to her when she's out in the field, and that will lead to one thing or another, and then she'll get married, and then she'll have a second chance at life and a future and all of this. But Naomi here admonishes her. Look at verse 22. And Naomi said to Ruth, her daughter-in-law, it is good, my daughter, that you should go out with his young women, lest in another field you be assaulted. Naomi gives Ruth the same counsel that Boaz gave to Ruth. Stick close with the young women.

0: There's protection in the numbers here. But Naomi's also pondering something. What will happen here? Boaz is a good man. He's a generous man. He's been kind and just, and he's shown favor to Ruth. Could he be even maybe more than all of this? So verse 23, we get the conclusion. So Ruth kept close to the young women of Boaz, gleaning until the end of the barley and wheat harvest, and she lived with her mother-in-law. So for the next 2 months, as the harvests come in, this is Ruth's routine. She follows Naomi's advice. She gets up in the morning. She goes out to glean. She hangs around the young women. She breaks for lunch, probably eats with the group. She goes back and gleans some more, threshes it out in the evening, and returns and brings the proceeds home to Naomi. And over the next 2 months, as time slowly works on Naomi, something begins to happen in her heart as well. Remember in 1 Corinthians 13, verse 13, you have the three abiding marks of spiritual vitality: faith, hope, and love. In Naomi here, these three things are starting to come to life. Her faith is being kindled. She's beginning to trust in God again. Her hope is rising. She's imagining life with a future that's bright and may be very different than what she's faced. Her love is renewing here. You even see it in this initial maternal care of Ruth in her life here, watching out for her. The question, though, is what triggered this? To what do we owe this transformation in Naomi's heart? Well, the answer is barley. Barley. An abundance of barley. But barley isn't just barley, is it? Barley's not barley. Barley is the tender little mercies of God in the shadows that Naomi's experiencing, aren't they? That's what the barley is. This is a tender, gracious mercy that is sinking down into Naomi's heart, and she begins to wonder. And there's four things I think Naomi starts to wonder here. Number one, what if this is not the end after all? What if this is not the end after all? I mean, it felt like the end when Elimelech died, didn't it? How could she possibly go on? He was her rock. He was her best friend. He was her world. Now he's gone. How can she keep going? And then when Mahlon and Chilion died, of course, that felt like the end even more. No parent should have to bury their child. And her heart freezes in agony and pain, and it feels like the end, the bitter end of her life is at hand. But then, mercies in the shadows. First, Ruth's loyal love when she won't quit and leave. And now Boaz's uncoerced generosity, just voluntarily given. All of these unexplained coincidences of Ruth just ending up in Boaz's field, who happens to be a Goel. And Naomi begins to wonder, what if bitterness is not the end after all? And it reminds us, friends, what is true for all of us, and that is that whatever we face, this is a chapter. This is a chapter. Grief will make it feel like it's the end. But mercy reminds us that there is much more to the story to be written. That this is a chapter, not a conclusion. It is a moment, not the end. And in our pain and heartache and bitter sorrow, it is so very real, friends, but it is, listen to me, it is not final. It does not define who we are. This too shall pass. A new day shall come. The sun will rise and life will go on. That's the first wonder. The second wonder that Naomi begins to ponder here is, what if these mercies are messages? What if these mercies our messages? What if this just isn't barley? What if Ruth's loyal love isn't just random? What if Boaz's kindness here isn't just coincidence? What if God himself is messaging through these mercies into her life? What if in all of these things, God is reaching out to her? What if he is pursuing her, calling her, softening and wooing and drawing her close? What if God is not done with Naomi? You know, she abandoned God with Elimelech when they fled the land, when they went off into the land of Chemosh and into a foreign place. They left the covenant protection of God. And Naomi might be thinking here, God's just done with me. But in this moment, she's beginning to dare to believe that there's more grace, more mercy, more kindness in God than she could ever have imagined. And in all these little mercies, God is speaking to her. And friends, mercies are everywhere. Not just for Naomi, but for us. There are times when God shouts, when he splits the seas and the mountains tremble and glory breaks through. But most of the time, God whispers. He's subtle and discreet and conspiring. And in 10,000 little ways, he's weaving his mercies into the tapestry of our stories. And his mercies are new every morning, and they're everywhere. They're everywhere. In the laughter of a child, in dewdrops in the morning light, in the beat of hummingbird wings, in every breath and every pulse and every touch and every melody, in the unexpected gifts that come our way, in the grateful smiles we see, in the faithful friends who stay with us. In his promises and in his word, God's mercies are everywhere. And friends, this world is so full of the mercies of God, we don't even hardly notice them. They're so common that we take them for granted. Just like birds don't really notice the air and fish don't notice the water, we swim in the mercies of God and hardly see them. But Naomi's starting to see them, you see. Do you see them? Do you hear them? Do you let them into your heart? The third wonder here. Naomi starts to wonder, what if there's shelter in the shadows? What if there's shelter in the shadows? You know, Naomi has been living in the valley of the shadow of death, hasn't she? But she's not alone. And Psalm 23 verse 4 says, even though I walk through the valley of the shadow of death, I shall fear no evil, for you are with me. Your rod, your staff, they comfort me. See, she's not alone, because there's another shadow that is even more powerful, more real, deeper, and more abiding and lasting than the valley of the shadow of death. And it is the shadow of the Almighty. The shadow of the Almighty. Psalm 91 says this, verse 1, he who dwells in the shelter of the Most High will abide in the shadow of the Almighty. Verse 4 says, he will cover you with his feathers, and under his wings you will find refuge. This is a beautiful picture of a mother bird shielding her young underneath her wings, protecting them from harm, throwing her body in between them and whatever predator might be out there. This is the same imagery that Boaz used in blessing Ruth back in chapter 2, verse 12, when he said, the Lord repay you for what you have done, and a full reward be given you by the Lord God of Israel, under whose wings you have come to take refuge. Because in returning to the land for both Ruth and Naomi, the return to the land was a return to the covenant, to the protections of God himself. And as Naomi hears this report of what has transpired in the field earlier that day, this wonder starts arising in her heart. What if there is shelter in all of these shadows? What if there is mercy in all of these miseries? What if there is providence in all of these pains? What if the Lord is my shepherd? What if his goodness and mercy are following me all the days of my life, including the valley of the shadow of death? What if God is nearer than I could imagine? What if I really allowed my soul to dwell in the shelter, in the shadow of the Almighty God? What would happen? And friends, this is true. This is the choice every single one of us make in our grief, because God is right here with us. God is right here with us. My favorite name for Jesus is Emmanuel, God with us. Because in the valley, in the fire, in the pain, when life gets tough, God draws near. The whole triune God runs to us in our suffering and pain. The Bible says that God is near to the brokenhearted. Jesus is foretold as being a man of sorrows, acquainted with much grief. And the Holy Spirit is described as one who groans with us in our sufferings. And so here we have God who shepherds us through the valley of the shadow of death. And his shadow, friends, is more powerful, more real, more dense, deeper than the shadow of death in the valley. And if he is with us, if our good shepherd is with us, it will be okay. I will fear no evil, for you are with me. Friends, isn't this the beauty of the incarnation? That Jesus saw us fearfully living in the valley of the shadow of death, and he came close, and this good shepherd came and laid down his life for the sheep. He threw himself between the predator and us, those he was protecting under the shadow of his wings. He threw his life in exchange for ours, so that we who have taken shelter under the wings of the Almighty might find refuge and protection and life in him. Is this not the beauty of the incarnation and the work of Jesus? Because friends, we live in the shadow, but Jesus has defeated the shadows. I will fear no evil, for you are with me. The fourth wonder here in Naomi's heart is, what if redemption is God's intention? What if redemption is God's intention? What if redemption, this remote possibility that flitted into Naomi's mind as soon as she heard the name of Boaz, what if redemption is exactly what God was doing here? Exactly what God has in mind. What if God could bring beauty from these ashes? What if God could bring light out of this darkness? What if he could bring hope out of this despair? What if he could bring resurrection out of this crucifixion? What if? And I guess we'll just have to wait and see, won't we? But the takeaway is this: God's kindness has just begun. God's kindness has just begun. Friends, this is true of Naomi, and it's true for us too. That these light and momentary sufferings are preparing for us an eternal weight of glory beyond all comparison. And if God, who did not spare his own son, but freely gave him up for us all, how will he not also, along with Jesus, graciously give us all things? For no eye has seen, no ear has heard, no mind has conceived what it is that God has prepared for those who love him. And friends, redemption is always God's intention. Redemption is always God's intention. Even now, no matter what you're facing, friends, God is on the job working for those who love him to bring redemption to even what you're facing. It may not feel redeemable, but right now God is on the job. He's redeeming it for his greater glory and for our eternal joy. You say, I don't know if God can do that. Not with this, not with this mess, not with these circumstances. Well, he did it with the absolute worst thing that ever happened. The absolute worst thing that ever happened in all of world history was the scandal of what happened on the cross on Friday when Jesus died an unjust death. It was pure evil. You say, surely this can't be redeemed. But God took Friday, awful Friday, God-awful Friday, and turned it into what we now call Good Friday, didn't he? That he took this horrible moment and redeemed it for the salvation of the world. And if God can do that with Friday, he can do it with your today, whatever it is you face. Friends, there is a glimmer of hope here. We are being reminded of a glimmer of hope that no shadow in this life can touch. And it pierces through, doesn't it? In one of my favorite books, in The Return of the King, J.R.R. Tolkien writes of Sam and Frodo, who are among the slag heaps on the bottom slopes of Mount Doom near the end. They have this impossible task of destroying the ring, and everything looks like it's going against them, and they're going to fail in their quest. And they're laying there amongst the slag heaps in despair, about ready to give up, just roll over and die. And as they lay there, this is what Tolkien writes. There, peeping among the cloud rack above a dark tor high up in the mountains, Sam saw a white star twinkle for a while. The beauty of it smote his heart as he looked up out of the forsaken land, and hope returned to him. For like a shaft, clear and cold, the thought pierced him that in the end, the shadow was only a small and passing thing. There was light and high beauty forever beyond its reach. Friends, the Apostle John writes of Jesus, the light has shone in the darkness, and the darkness has not overcome it. And so here's the challenge, friends. Won't you let the light of Christ pierce through into your heart? Through all the grief, through all the pain, through all the hardness and bitterness, all the closed off and protectedness, will you let Christ's light shine in and kindle your faith and raise up your hope and renew your love? Because, friends, God has given us way more than barley. Don't you know that? He's given us his Son. And his kindness has just begun. It's just begun. Won't you let it in? Would you bow your heads? Let's pray together. Father, we hurt a lot down here. There's so much pain and grief. And we can hardly bear it. It helps so much to know that you know how this feels. To know that Jesus is a man of sorrows, acquainted with grief, that he has borne our shame, our sorrows, our pain. That you too know what it's like to lose the object of your greatest love in your Son. That you are a grieving God. And so, Father, in all of our pain and distress, we cry out to you. We pray that you would break through. Teach us to love again. Teach us to hope where there seems to be no hope. Help us trust you when we can't find the way to trust you ourselves. Father, we pray in your mercy you would help us tell our hearts to beat again, to step into the light of grace. A new day, an open door, and light that the shadow can never touch. We thank you for Jesus, through whom all of this is available to us. Help us to cling to your mercies in these shadows. In Jesus' name, amen.
1: 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Sermon number 4 in a series on Mercies in the Shadows. What do we do when we can look ahead and see God's way out for us, and yet God has us waiting? Next time, we'll learn about three warnings against manipulating the timeline of God's grace. Two contemporaries, two gospels, two tombstones, one choice. Karl Marx and D.L. Moody. 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

0: We are so used to not being punished. We are so accustomed to grace that we abuse it. And whenever God does do what is just, we think he's unjust. That's how confused we are. And that's how we despise the goodness of God.
1: Welcome to Grace to You Weekend, the Bible teaching ministry of John MacArthur. I'm your host, Phil Johnson. Perhaps you've read passages like 1 Samuel 15, where God commands Israel to slaughter the Amalekite people, and you wonder, how could a good God wipe out an entire nation? What is carnage like that doing in the Bible? To understand divine wrath and to see why you and I deserve judgment as much as the Amalekites, stay here as John MacArthur continues his series from Romans 2. It's a look at the reasons God will ultimately judge the world and why those who don't know the Lord will be without excuse. That's the title of John's study. And with today's lesson, here is John MacArthur.
0: Now let me ask a question and then answer it. How can people question God's goodness? How can they do it? Answer. By seeing history from the wrong perspective. Let me show you. We're experiencing God's goodness. We're experiencing God's grace. God's mercy. And then we go back to the Old Testament, right? And we start reading the Old Testament and we read about all these amazing things that God does. He turns Lot's wife into a pillar of salt because she looked backwards. You say, the poor lady, I mean, the whole place is burning up. I mean, it's so hard to resist the peak. I mean, it isn't a mortal sin. She just went zap, out of existence. I mean, it seems so arbitrary. I mean, so why that? And we say, what kind of a God is this cruel and whimsical kind of punishment? And what about when he called for the extermination of every Canaanite? Kill every man, every woman? Look at Leviticus chapter 10. Aaron had two sons. Oh, he was so proud of those two boys, Nadab and Abihu. Any father would be. And you know what? They were going to be priests. What a great thing. They were going to be priests. And guess what day this was? Leviticus 10. Get this. This was their ordination. And they went in there and they took the censer that the priests used and they put fire in and they put incense in and they offered strange fire before the Lord, which he commanded them not. They messed around. They were so excited about being a priest that they just took some liberty and they went in there and did some kind of a thing that was not what they were supposed to do. And there went out fire from the Lord and devoured them, and they died before the Lord. People say, God is just too severe. I mean, if things kind of go along, and every once in a while, whack, somebody just dies. It seems like it's so arbitrary and so whimsical and so capricious. He kills one, lets someone else live. And he doesn't always enforce the death penalty in some cases, but he does enforce it in others. Two young boys, get all excited and do some kind of foolish thing. We really don't know what they did, but some kind of foolish thing in there, and they die, and David commits fornication and adultery, and he lives. Now listen, if you look, watch this, at the Old Testament, with the New Testament in view, you're going to get confused. Because we live in an aura of the goodness and mercy and grace of God. And if you go back from that perspective, you're going to get all confused in the Old Testament. The problem is, we feel that God is unjust because we are comparing his justice with his mercy, not his mercy with his law. Let me show you what I mean. We have to go back to creation. You cannot look at the Old Testament from the New Testament. You have to look at the Old Testament from the creation. Now, God said this. In the day you eat of the fruit of the tree, you shall surely what? Die. When God created, he said, you sin, you die. The New Testament reiterates the wages of sin is what? Death. The soul that sinneth, said Ezekiel, it shall die. In creation, all sin was a capital offense. Any sin, God had a right to kill. Now think of it this way. God made man freely. Created man of his own choice, freely. He made man to glorify him. He made man to radiate his image. He made man to manifest his person, but man rebelled. Now, if God freely made man, and God freely gave man his life, and God freely gave man the conditions to continue that life, and man chose to violate that, then God had every right in the world to take that life back, right? After all, he gave it freely. Whenever we sin, we are striking a blow at God's sovereign character. We are misrepresenting his image and his intention for us. We are insulting God. And does not he who freely gave life have the right to freely take it back? If he gave the conditions and we violated them? Is that unfair? No. No, he gave the conditions. That would be just. He has every right to take back the life he gave when that life violates his conditions. Okay, Adam and Eve ate. Let me ask you a question. Did they die? No. No, they didn't die. Did they get justice? No. What'd they get? Mercy. And at the moment that Adam and Eve sinned, God's mercy was activated. And you know what else was activated? The plan of the cross. Because as soon as God was merciful to sinners, somebody had to take his justice, right? And the cross became a fixed reality. So originally, every sin, now stay with me, every sin required death. Is it unjust by God's law to take the life of the rebel to whom God has been so good? No. But God didn't exercise his justice. He was merciful to Adam and Eve. Now listen to me. By the time you come to the Mosaic law, you only have 30 to 35 capital offenses. That is not cruel and unusual punishment. That is an amazing reduction in the severity of God's judgment, isn't it? Because originally it was any sin, and now it's just 30 to 35 of them. And who knows how many thousands there are. God is so merciful, but by the time he gets to the Mosaic era, he's reduced it to 30 to 35. And you know something else? Even in the case of those 30 to 35, there were times when God did not enact his justice. There were times when the people of Israel did all of those things and God spared their lives. He was merciful. Wherever there was adultery in a marriage, there was supposed to be death. But because they were so adulterous all the time, God permitted them to divorce as a gracious, merciful alternative. And they were to die for idolatry. But how many times did God forgive that idolatry? And how many times was he merciful? They were to die when they were committing fornication, but how many times did God show his patience? They were to die when they murdered, but how many times did God seem to overlook it? He was so patient, so patient. Now you see, beloved, that is the point. If you compare the Old Testament with the original created standard, the Old Testament is full of mercy. Now listen to me. But we are so used to mercy. We are so used to grace. We are so accustomed to getting away with our sin. We are so used to not being punished. We are so accustomed to grace that we abuse it. And whenever God does do what is just, we think he's unjust. That's how confused we are. And that's how we despise the goodness of God. When God knocks down in death Ananias and Sapphira, we say, well, how can God be so cruel? When the fact is, how could anybody else in that congregation stay alive? They were all sinners. You see, we so trade on God's mercy, and we're so used to abusing God's grace that we are offended if God isn't merciful. Isn't that? That's the truth. He chooses times not to be merciful. You say, well, I still don't understand why he does it. Listen, I'll tell you why. Because it's so bad now, and we trade so much on his mercy and abuse his grace so badly now, that if he didn't give us those frequent examples of his justice, imagine how much more we would trade on his mercy without any fear of repercussion. The reason that God from time to time takes a life and comes down in severe judgment is because periodically throughout the flow of redemptive history, he has to illustrate what should happen to bring us back to our senses because we are so accustomed to his mercy. If we didn't have examples of the consequence of sin, we would go on blissfully trading without a thought on his mercy. Look with me at 1 Corinthians 10, and I think I can illustrate this truth to you. 1 Corinthians 10:8 talks about the people who committed fornication. And when they committed fornication, God took the life of 23,000 of them. Why? Why did God kill 23,000 idolatrous fornicating people? Why? Verse 11. All these things happened unto them for what? Examples, and are written for our admonition, who are living at the end of the age, so that when we think we stand, we had better take heed lest we what? Fall. So why are there throughout the Old Testament and even into the New, why are there those illustrations of God's instantaneous wrath? They're examples. And God does those to show us what should happen to all of us and to build in our hearts attitudes of thanksgiving. Every day I live, I should say, thank you, God. Thank you for being so merciful and overlooking the sin today that should have caused my death and eternal judgment. I'll tell you, we would never tolerate the insubordination that God tolerates. We tread on his mercy. Even with these examples, can you imagine if there weren't these examples, what would happen? Look at Luke 13. I think this is so graphic. Luke 13, verse 1. Powerful passage. There were present at that season some that told him. Now, some people come to Jesus and they tell him something. And they tell him about the Galileans whose blood Pilate had mingled with their sacrifices. Now, some Galileans came down apparently to the temple, and they were Jews, and they came into the temple to offer their sacrifices. And there they were doing their religious activity, and Pilate moved into the temple and slaughtered them so that the blood pouring out of their bodies was actually mingled with the blood of their sacrifices. Right in the time they were worshiping their God, he slaughtered them right on the altar. And the people are crowding around Jesus, and they're not asking about Pilate's cruelty. They're asking about God's justice. And they're saying, what about that? I mean, what about those Galileans and Pilate, that pagan, that desecrated person comes in and slaughters them in the midst of their sacrifice? I mean, how can God allow that? And I think what they're saying is, were they super wicked? Were they super sinners? Were they more vile than everybody else? I mean, why did they suffer that way? Where was God? I mean, was God off saying, oh, I forgot about those Galileans in there, and Pilate got them before I could think about it? Or was God saying, you're more wicked than everybody else, and you're going to get it right here with your phony religious activity going on? And Jesus answering said unto them, are you thinking that these Galileans were sinners worse than all the other Galileans because they suffered such things? I mean, do you think that the reason this happened to them is because they deserved it more than anybody else? Nay, I tell you, and unless you repent, you'll likewise perish. Ooh. See what he said? He said, they are any worse than you, and unless you repent, you're going to get the same thing. They were examples. They got justice as an illustration of what all the rest of them were going to get if they didn't repent. They weren't worse than anybody else. They were chosen examples that God elected to use as illustrations. Back to verse 5, Romans 2. If you refuse God's goodness, if you refuse to be led to repentance by His goodness, if you will not come to thank Him and to come to Christ, then your hard and unconverted heart is just piling up wrath, and you may be surviving now, but in the day of wrath, when the fullness of wrath is revealed in the righteous judgment of God at the great white throne, it's going to break loose on you. The ones who are not repenting are piling up a storehouse of sin and judgment laid up little by little. Oh, what an illusion. Because God is merciful, people think it's all going fine, you see? And instead of being driven to repentance over God being so kind to them as sinners, they think they, because things are going well, that they're really okay and they're fine and everything is wonderful. What an illusion. And so they tread on His mercy only to wind up someday with His full fury. The phrase hard and impenitent heart I think is interesting. The word hard there is sclerotes. We get sclerosis from it. Hardening of the arteries. Arteriosclerosis or sclerosis of the liver as well. Hardening of the arteries may take you to the grave, but hardening of the heart will take you to hell. And then he calls it an impenitent, a non-repentant, unconverted, unchanged heart. Ezekiel talked about the fact that the people had a stony heart, Ezekiel 36:26. In Ezekiel 3, verse 7, he talks about Israel's being hard-hearted. Jesus talked about hard hearts. Matthew 19:8, Mark 3:5, Mark 6:52, Mark 8:17, John 12:40. So men face the truth. You can tread on mercy now, and you will receive fury in the future. Or you can see mercy for what it is, and be grateful, and come in a repentant heart to God, and turn to Christ. If the goodness of God toward you is not leading you to repentance, then drop by drop, every sin you commit is filling up a reservoir of God's patience. And it is held together by God's mercy. But someday the dam gets too full and the wall breaks and you will be drowned in an eternal flood of your own sins. But you have an alternative. There in the midst of that is an island of safety. And that island is Calvary. There the Savior is waiting if you come to Him.
1: You're listening to Grace to You Weekend, the Bible teaching ministry of John MacArthur. Today we continued John MacArthur's study on the nature of God's judgment, titled Without Excuse. Well, when judgment is the subject, perhaps what comes to your mind are Old Testament passages where God brings famine and pestilence to His enemies and even wipes out entire nations. The question is there an element of God's judgment in current events? Are tragedies that we see today, tsunamis and earthquakes and mudslides, for example, are those modern-day equivalents of God's judgment in Old Testament times? Here's how John answered that.
2: Well, there is a sense in which the judgments of God in the Old Testament were specific at specific times and in specific places and on specific people, in many cases, who had been warned by God through His prophets of what was to come if they didn't repent and believe in Him. So, yes, there is a sense in which Old Testament judgments, those specific judgments that God brought after warning people, were indeed unique to that era when God was acting in judgment in very, very special very pointed and very focused ways. So in that sense, they were unique. But in the broader sense, all tragedies, all earthquakes, tsunamis, hurricanes, tornadoes, accidents, epidemics, plagues, all of those things are the judgment of God on sin. They may not be the specific judgment of God on an idolatrous nation, but they are all the byproduct of a cursed world, fallen people, sinful people living before a holy God. God has cursed the earth. God has cursed human life because of sin. And so while not specific judgments in the sense that they are immediate, direct, miraculous judgments of specific sinners, yes, in the broad and general sense, what happens in the world on any level that brings about death and catapults people into eternal judgment is, in fact, a form of God's judgment. I said that when I was being interviewed on Larry King after 9/11, that while this is not God's specific judgment on the people in the towers as if they were the worst people in the world, this is an illustration of what will happen to all sinners. They will die, they will perish, and they will experience not just the physical judgment of God, but his eternal judgment as well. And sinners need to prepare by turning to Christ.
3: 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God's word promises victory for all who are in Christ. 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Now for our entire staff, I'm Phil Johnson with a question. 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

Day at a Time by William MacDonald and read by permission. Today's reading is found in Deuteronomy chapter 8, verses 11 and 13. Beware that you do not forget the Lord your God when all that you have is multiplied. As a general rule, God's people cannot stand material prosperity. They thrive much better under adversity. In his parting song, Moses predicted that Israel's prosperity would ruin them spiritually. But Jeshurun grew fat and kicked. You grew fat. You grew thick. You are obese. Then he forsook God who made him and scornfully esteemed the rock of his salvation. Deuteronomy 32:15. The prophecy was fulfilled in Jeremiah's day when the Lord complained, "When I had fed them to the full, then they committed adultery and assembled themselves by troops in the harlots' houses." Jeremiah 5:7. Again we read in Hosea 13:6. When they had pasture, they were filled. They were filled and their heart was exalted. Therefore they forgot me. After returning from exile, the Levites confessed that Israel had not responded properly to all that the Lord had done for them. So they ate and were filled and grew fat and delighted themselves in your great goodness. Nevertheless, they were disobedient and rebelled against you, cast your law behind their backs, and killed your prophets who testified against them to turn them to yourself. And they worked great provocations. Nehemiah 9:25-26. We tend to look upon material prosperity as an undeniable evidence of the Lord's approval of what we are and do. When prophets in our businesses soar, we say, "The Lord is really blessing me." It would probably be more accurate to look upon those prophets as a test. The Lord is waiting to see what we will do with them. Will we spend them on self-indulgence, or will we act as faithful stewards, using them to send the good news to the uttermost parts of the earth? Will we hoard them in an effort to amass a fortune, or will we invest them for Christ and his cause? Said F.B. Meyer, "If it should be debated as to whether sunshine or storm, success or trial were the severest test for character, the shrewdest observers of human nature would probably answer that nothing so clearly shows the real stuff of which we are made as prosperity. Because of this, this of all tests is the severest." Joseph would have agreed. He said, "God has caused me to be fruitful in the land of my affliction." Genesis 41:52. He profited more from adversity than he did from prosperity, although he conducted himself favorably under both circumstances. One Day at a Time, a devotional reading, was written by William MacDonald. Published by Gospel Folio Press, copyright 1998, all rights reserved. And my name is Glenys Taylor from True Light FM Radio.

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But God forbid that I should glory, save in the cross of our Lord Jesus Christ, by whom the world is crucified unto me, and I unto the world.

0: to Doctrine for Life with Dr. Joel Beakey. In today's broadcast, we hear the second part of Dr. Beakey's third message on backsliding, called Runners Receiving God's Medicines. The Lord God is full of grace to help His people when they backslide into sin. In the early part of this message, Dr. Beakey spoke of God's sanctifying grace, His power to give them power, so that they can overcome sin in their lives. However, God has even more grace, and in this part of the broadcast, we hear of God's adopting grace and His justifying grace that can give us the heart that we need to fight against sin.
1: There's yet more. I will love them freely. Freely? Completely freely? Yes, it costs the blood of the Son of God. From Jesus' side, it's not free, but from our side, it's completely free. God's love is astonishing. It's love without human cause from eternity. It's love without divine pause in time. And it's love without earthly flaws to all eternity. God loves because He loves, because He is love. There's nothing behind His love. There's no fountainhead behind the fountainhead of His love. God so loved Himself within His own Trinity that He determined to spill over that love outside of Himself upon sinners like you and me. Even backsliding sinners. His joy is to love sinners through the merits of Jesus Christ, to get them back on the racetrack, to get them running, looking to Jesus, the author and finisher of our faith. God delights to see His people following Christ, walking in His ways, running in His footsteps. I will love them freely. Every word here is just packed with meaning, isn't it? I points to the sovereignty of His love. He does it without any reason in us. It points to the eternality of His love. I, it's always an I. It's an I that He's had from forever. He doesn't change. He's the God of agape love. He's always love. He was what He was. He is what He is. He shall be what He shall be. He loves from eternity past to eternity future. I will. That's the unconditionality of His love. I will. I don't know if you read Dr. Murray's monthly portions in the book Milk and Honey this year, a few months ago, I think it was. But he took 31 I wills in the book of Hosea and used each one as a daily portion. 31 I wills in 14 chapters. This is the unconditionality of the love of God. The Father says, I will give mine elect to you, my Son. You suffer and die for them. The Son says, I will do thy will, O my Father. The Holy Spirit says, I will work in the hearts of sinners. I will take the things of Christ and show them unto you. I will. It's definite, you see. It's unchangeable. There's no possibility of God's plan failing. I will love. It's perfect love. That's absolute love. When God loves, there's no hatred mixed in. There's no inconsistency. There's no fickleness. I will love them. It's personal. I will love these injured runners. I will love them. It's unmerited. I will love them freely. It's aboundingly. The word freely here means it's just bursting its banks. It's everywhere. It's abundant. And it's willing. It's not reluctant. You don't have to twist God's arm to love a sinner and to save that sinner by free grace. He's moved by His own essential bountifulness and by His own work in his, through his own Son and his own eternal love. I will love them freely. Oh, just let it sink in. Just let it sink in. You're a sinner. You're a backslider. You're prone to go the wrong way. There's 10,000 reasons in the last week again that God could say, I'm done with you. But God comes to you this morning, dear injured runner, and he says, I will heal your backsliding. I will love you freely. You know what this is about most of all? It's about the apex of all salvation. And the apex of all salvation is simply this in one word, adoption. God adopting us in his love into his family. God adopting us to be brothers and sisters of the Lord Jesus Christ. You know, it's amazing in the book of Hosea. There are two themes that come through in this book over and over and over again. It is God's conjugal love, his marital love for his people. And it's his fatherly love for his own children. In fact, the whole book is set up in this framework. You know that, I'm sure. The conjugal love by which the divine husband embraces and kisses his bride on their wedding day, and all the shame of her past is covered by the shining white dress which he purchased for her by his blood. That's the image Hosea paints. Hosea himself was a living image of this love in his redemption of his unfaithful wife. Then said the Lord to me, Hosea 3 verse 1, go yet love a woman beloved of her friend, yet an adulteress, according to the love of the Lord toward the children of Israel, who look to other gods and love flagons of wine. So you have this image all throughout the book of Hosea, that as Hosea loved this his unfaithful Gomer, so God loves, as the divine husband, his unfaithful, adulterous bride of Israel. But at the same time, running parallel with that, is this image of God as father adopting his children. When Israel was a child, Hosea 11 verse 1 says, then I loved him and called my son out of Egypt. I was like a father teaching my son to walk, God is saying, holding up the toddler so that he would not fall. That's really what verse 3 says. And in verse 4 he says, I drew them with cords of a man, the cords of a father, with bands of love. And I drew them with a great heart of compassion, an unchangeable covenant of grace. That made it impossible for me to cast them out, he goes on to say in verses 8 and 9. Now maybe you say, but how can God bring these two themes together, this husband love, together with this adoptive father love? Why bring them together? In a sense, they kind of jar in our minds. We say, well, you know, we don't believe in mixed metaphors. You shouldn't have more than one example, we say, grammatically. It's not good for literature to have two pictures going on at once. But God has two pictures all throughout Hosea. Why? Because of who he is to injured runners. You see, those two pictures come to us from the character of the Trinity. If you're a believer, my friend, you are a child of the Father and you are the bride of the Son. And when the Son takes his people as his wife, God the Father looks upon his Son's bride and says, welcome, my child, to my family. Our union with Christ guarantees our reception into the household of his Father. And so really, it's this grace of adoption, or you might say this conjugal adoptive grace that God uses to heal backslidden runners in his race. And how powerful is this healing? I hope you know something of it experientially in your own soul. when you're laying there injured and you think you can't go on and you're afraid. But if he comes by and he pulls you up with a hand and he says, I'm your father and I'm your husband and I will draw you back onto the racetrack and you shall run. I will give you strength to do so. You see, the whole Bible is filled with these images of God as the bridegroom. Think of Psalm 45. Think of Song of Solomon. Think of Book of Revelation. It's everywhere. But also God is a father. Think of the prodigal son. He's running to meet the prodigal. There's all mercy. Everything's dripping with mercy. He even interrupts the confession of sin and showers him with hugs and kisses and calls for a big celebration. I will love you freely as a father. I will love you freely as a husband. I will heal your backslidings. I'll carry you home on my shoulders, rejoicing as a good shepherd. Richard Sibbes says, doth not a father and mother love their child freely? What doth a child deserve of the father and mother a great while? Nothing. But the mother hath many a weary night and foul hand in it. Hath God planted an affection in us to love our children freely? And shall not God much more, who gives this love and plants it in us, be admitted that he loves his children freely? So you see, when we may bask our souls in this amazing truth that the God of heaven and earth, the God of the universe, is my God and Father through Jesus Christ, and that through his Son, I am married to him, betrothed to him, and will be married to his Son forever in glory. Well, for the joy that is set before me, how shall I not run the race? Looking to Jesus, the author and finisher of faith. So the spirit of adoption, which testifies with my spirit that I'm a child of God because I cannot deny what God has done in making me hate sin and love the Lord Jesus Christ, even if I'm a backslider, that love becomes real to me, like water poured into a vessel until it overflows with hope and joy and peace. And it makes me cry out, restore unto me the joy of thy salvation. And you see, when I understand my relationship to my Savior God, to my triune God, then restoration, running, the healing of this medicine of adoption is so powerful that I say, with Isaiah, I have received beauty for ashes and the oil of joy for mourning. Oh, dear backslider, I wish you to be filled with a God-imbued sense of your own adoption in Jesus Christ. That for Christ's sake, who suffered for you and died for you, you are now the brother and sister of the very one who saved you. And you are his bride. And you are the child of the Father. Oh, reckon yourself dead unto sin and alive unto God through Jesus Christ our Lord, because of who God is for you. Romans 6:11. And that will enable you to run the race set before you. That's a medicine that gives you all kinds of strength. It's a ubiquitous medicine. You know, the word ubiquity comes from Martin Luther in terms of a theological sense, where he said Christ's human nature is present everywhere. It's ubiquitous. Well, if you have a ubiquitous medicine, it means it helps you. It helps everything inside of you, everything inside of your body. That's an amazing thing. You remember a few months ago, I was struggling a lot with my voice. You remember that. Every Sunday was just a huge burden. Would I have my voice? And lots of people gave me things to try. I tried all kinds of things. And finally, someone gave me a thing to try called aloe vera. And I wasn't in the mood to try anything, but he gave me a whole bottle of it. He said, try it. And 4 weeks later, you start improving. And well, I prayed about it. And okay, I'll try it. And I didn't really have much hope. And 4 weeks later, God Either bless that or some other reason. I'm not sure, but I got my voice back. But I went to a physician here, and I said, should I take this stuff? Really? And the physician said, it's ubiquitous. It helps all kinds of things inside of you. I said, really? Well, then I'll try it. But I've been thinking in the last weeks, that's what adoption does. Adoption is like a ubiquitous medicine. If I understand that I'm a child of the Father and that I owe everything to Him as Father, Husband, and King of Kings and my Lord of Lords, and I understand, as Luther said, the personal pronouns of Christianity, of which all true Christianity consists. He's my Lord and my husband and my Father and my King. That gives me strength to run the race. What a blessing to be filled with the spirit of adoption. Let it sink into your soul, dear child of God. Your only comfort in life and death, that you don't belong to yourself, but you're a child of the King. You're a child of your Father. And He calls you to run the race set before you, looking unto Jesus, the author and finisher of your faith. I will heal their backsliding. I will love them freely for mine anger is turned away from him. The word for implies that the previous blessings of sanctification, I'll heal their backsliding, and adoption, I will love them freely, rest upon this mercy that mine anger is removed from him. See, God is promising, I will heal your apostasy, your backsliding through sanctification, and I will overflow you with affectionate love as an adoptive father only when my righteous anger has been turned away from you. And how can that righteous anger, because God is righteously angry with every one of us boys and girls because of our sin, but how can that righteous anger of God be turned away from us? Well, the answer is because God's demands of righteousness have been satisfied in His own Son. God is a holy God. God demands righteousness. Righteousness in all His relationships. Until the problem of our guilt and our offense before God is settled, there can be no peace between us and God. But that's what the cross is all about. Jesus Christ came to suffer and to die so that He could resolve the problem of our guilt and offense before God. And we call that propitiation. That sounds like a big word, but propitiation simply means to have the wrath of God turned away, His justice satisfied, the price of redemption paid. And that's what we call justification. You see, if you propitiate someone, that means you satisfy them. So their objection against you is removed. Now, we can do that through words, because we're all human beings, and we might satisfy someone, reassure them, and they might have their anger turned away. But God's anger can only be turned away, because He's infinite God, and He's perfect righteousness, if someone comes and suffers the penalty we deserve in our place. There's no propitiation in God without the price of redemption being paid. And so Jesus had to come and suffer and die and do everything. So justification is really the act of God's sovereign grace whereby He imputes, that is, He reckons to my account, the perfect righteousness of Jesus Christ. And on that basis, pardons me from all my sin and clears me from all my guilt and frees me from all my deserved punishment and gives me a right to eternal life to be with him in heaven forever. On the sole basis of the full satisfaction of Jesus Christ rendered at the cross. He who knew no sin became sin, that we might become the righteousness of God in him. That's the gospel. That's justification. Now that justification, which involves the turning away of God's anger, because the anger turned on Jesus, and Jesus bore that anger to the very bottom bitter dregs of the cup of sorrow and satisfaction he had to drink, that was decreed from eternity. Revelation 13, verse 8. It was accomplished on the cross. Isaiah 53, verse 11. It was proclaimed in Christ's resurrection. Romans 4, 25. He's raised for our justification. And it is applied to us through faith at the moment we're born again. Galatians 2, 16. And that's why our instructor says in Lord's Day 7, this whole sermon is leading up to this point, that true faith, question 21, is not only a certain knowledge whereby I hold for truth all that God has revealed to us in his word, but also an assured confidence which the Holy Ghost works by the gospel in my heart, that not only to others but to me also, remission of sin, everlasting righteousness, and salvation are freely given by God merely of grace, only for the sake of Christ's merits. And so you see what happens when we get healed from our backsliding ways. We grasp hold of this and we lay hold of the righteousness of Jesus Christ freely offered to us in the gospel every Sunday and every day we pick up the Bible, freely offered to us in the gospel. We lay hold of that by Spirit worked faith and we believe completely for 100% that all our hope is in this Savior, that we're justified only by his blood, that the Father's wrath is turned away from us. And that justification that gives us peace with God, that then gives us the strength to run the race set before us. So God uses justification to give us strength to run, and out of that flows sanctification that gives us strength to run, and adoption that gives us strength to run. There are three big medicines that all work together in one ubiquitous medicine, which is Jesus Christ himself and his grace that enables us to run the race set before us. Now, I'm not saying, of course, that every single believer who's running the race has the full assurance of all of this. Justification is a legal, it's an objective, it's a complete act from God's side, but our assurance of it can vary. John Bunyan's Pilgrim's Progress is such a good illustration of that, isn't it? The first part, Christian, goes quite a ways between the wicket gate until he finally loses his burden, has assurance that his sins are forgiven. Christiana is much closer to the gate. She loses her lighter burden earlier. That's not the point. The point is this: if you're going to run the race and you're going to keep on running and be healed from your backsliding, you need the sense of peace with God. And you should not rest until you have it. Until you can say, he is mine and I am his. This should motivate us not only to avoid backsliding, but motivate us to run the race. How precious is the sense of peace with God? A good conscience in the sight of God is worth more than all the money in the world. And you see, once you have that good conscience with God, which you find only by resting in the finished obedience of Jesus Christ and receiving the forgiveness of God, then you see, in your sanctification, you want to live uprightly in response to this justifying grace. And you want to wage war against your inward sins, and you don't want to backslide, and you want to live near to God. You want to live as his faithful child, obedient to the Father, and as his faithful bride, loving your bridegroom. And so, God uses justification sanctification and adoption as his medicines, all grounded in Jesus Christ, to bring us back to himself, to put us back on the racetrack, to run the race that is set before us. Well, let me conclude by saying just a couple things. Number one, dear believer, if you really, really, that's a question, want to have your backsliding healed, you've got to take these medicines.

0: even though you detest your sinfulness, and even though you're sinning all the time against all the commandments of God, trust in this. And then, out of this, use that sanctifying grace that He promises to give you to run in His ways and to follow His commandments. We are justified freely by grace, for my anger is turned away from you. And when my anger is turned away from you, then you can be sanctified out of gratitude. You want to run the race out of thankfulness as a child of the King, as a bride of the bridegroom. So use the medicines that Christ provides, and He'll gather you. He'll gather you into His everlasting arms, and He will wrap you in His righteousness, and He will assure you that His covenant grace shall never be removed from you, and you will trust His promises, and you will find real joy in Christian living. And then when you stumble and you backslide again, you go again to the same medicine cabinet, to the same physician, for the same things. And then you will experience what a poet has said: conscience, the church, the world upbraid. Oh, tell me that my sins were laid on Him who suffered on the tree, and that He groaned and bled for me. Lord, heal me and I shall be healed. Let pardon to my heart be sealed. My wandering, wounded soul restore, and let me stray from Thee no more. Amen.
1: 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William Ames said, "Theology is the doctrine of living to God. 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
1: In 1972, I worked in the music at Expo 72 in Dallas, Texas, one of the largest Christian gatherings of that day. And among the contemporary and Jesus rock artists of Larry Norman, Andre Crouch, Danny Lee and the Children of Truth, Love Song and Chuck Gerrard, there was George Beverly Shea. And there I heard the Heart of Jesus sung. I had heard George Beverly Shea as a child in the Billy Graham Crusades here in America on television. But you know, it stirred my heart with a freshness and renewal when I heard him live and spoke to me the volumes of his love for Jesus and his abilities. Thank you, George Beverly Shea, for singing the Heart of Jesus. And thank you for the experience when I heard the Heart of Jesus sung from you. God bless you.
2: I will praise him for the sunshine and my blessings every day. I will praise him in the shadows of even the tribes he sends my way.

girls and boys. You're listening to David Hughes presenting Know and Grow, a programme for children about growing up in the knowledge of God. I imagine you know the story of how God made the world, including the first man and woman. If so, you will know the answers to my first two questions. Firstly, who were our first parents? And the answer, of course, is Adam and Eve. And secondly, of what were our first parents made? God made the body of Adam out of the ground and formed Eve from the body of Adam. While I want you to remember those questions and answers, in this program and the next one, we will focus our thoughts on three more questions. What did God give Adam and Eve beside bodies? He gave them souls that could never die. Have you a soul as well as a body? Yes, I have a soul that can never die. How do you know that you have a soul? Because the Bible tells me so. The Bible story I'm going to tell you now comes from Luke chapter 23, verses 32 to 46, and it will help us to realize that we are more than just bodies that will one day die. We have souls that will live forever, either at peace with God or suffering his punishment against sin. The events of this story took place just over 2,000 years ago. Up the hill outside of Jerusalem, the condemned man dragged a huge cross that cut a deep channel into the mud behind him. Near the top, he slipped and the lumber rolled off his shoulder, smashing into the heel of his left foot just as a soldier's whip lashed him across the neck and face. The prisoner, the last of three to be crucified, somehow managed to crawl the last few yards to the summit of the hill known as the Skull, tugging the cross along beside him. "It has come to this," he exclaimed to himself over and over. "It's really happening. They are going to kill me." And with that thought, the panic rose in his heart like floodwaters and began to choke the breath from his lungs. As he lay in the mud waiting to be tortured, the man watched the guards nail the first prisoner to the first cross. He saw the blows strike in succession, each followed a moment later by an agonizing scream of pain, and he imagined the sharp metal ripping through his own flesh, splitting his own bones. Once secured to the cross bar, the first prisoner was hoisted into position. His feet also were nailed in like fashion. A sign above his head proclaimed him a robber, as the thief's own sign would. Trying to block this gruesome image from his mind, the waiting prisoner turned to the crowd, searching for a friendly face to ease his fear. He began to cry for the family he had so disappointed, who would be shamed by his crucifixion. He cried for the pain to come, and he cried for what might happen to him after the pain stopped. Would this death be enough to pay for the life he had led? An abrupt shout from those nearest the hilltop signaled that the next prisoner was about to be crucified. This was the Jew who had committed no crime. The prisoners knew it, and the passionate reaction of the crowd hinted that the people did too. First, the soldiers stripped him, then nailed him, silent, to the wood as they had the first prisoner. They hoisted him up and fastened a sign above him that read, "This is the King of the Jews," which brought a great cry of approval from some and wailing from others. Many simply stood a distance away, waiting, grieving. Jesus himself made no sound except to pray, "Father, forgive them, for they know not what they do." Now came the last prisoner, the thief, who watched Jesus very closely as the nails drove into his own hands and held him to the cross next to Jesus. It had not hurt quite as much as he had feared. The thief had heard that the Jews hated Jesus because he claimed to be the Son of God, the Saviour, the promised Messiah. According to the prison gossip, the Jewish leaders considered this claim to be some kind of a scam, but the other prisoners couldn't see that it was anything deserving death. Yet here was this Jesus, while being tortured, praying for God to forgive the very people who were killing him without cause.
Wanting to understand, the thief rallied his failing wits about him. He saw that the more prominent in the crowd, the rulers, sneered at Jesus with the most venom. "You saved others. Save yourself if you're the Christ, God's chosen one." They laughed up at him. Jesus said nothing, and with a clear view of the face of Jesus, the thief saw that he did not even react with unspoken anger or fear. Instead, his eyes brimmed with forgiveness. Then the other criminal joined in with the crowd. From his cross on the right, he taunted Jesus sarcastically. "Are you not the Christ? Save yourself and us." At these words, the thief felt an anger like he had never felt before. It was born of reverence for the man who hung next to him, and of a fleeting hope that this Jesus could somehow save him. Perhaps Jesus would ask God to forgive him too. "Do you not fear God?" he groaned to the other criminal. "Since you have been given the very same sentence that Jesus has, yet you and I are getting what our deeds deserve, while this man has done nothing wrong." Then the thief looked at the King of the Jews and dared to say, "Jesus, remember me when you come into your kingdom." Jesus answered him, "Truly, I say to you, today you will be with me in paradise." The thief gasped with surprise and relief. He had never experienced such joy in his whole self-serving life. This was the last thing he had expected to hear on the day he was crucified. 3 painful hours later, Jesus lifted his head and called out in a loud voice, "Father, into your hands I commit my spirit." The thief lingered in this life for some time after Jesus died, his anticipation easing the physical pain. "Imagine," he marvelled, "that the Son of God would die for the likes of me." Then he too breathed his last and met the Lord again in paradise. Most people know in their hearts that the grave isn't the end of life. It becomes even more clear when people are faced with death. They often cry out to God then, even though at other times they wouldn't even think about him. The thief on the cross knew in his heart that his death on the cross wouldn't be the end, and he was anxious to find a way to have peace beyond death. The Bible says that God has put eternity into man's heart, meaning that we know in our hearts that there is life after death. We learned earlier in our series that God made each one of us for his own glory. We also learned that we glorify God by loving him and doing what he commands. The truth that we have souls that can never die teaches us that God wants us to glorify him both now and always. In fact, for as long as our souls shall live. Let me close by reminding you of those 5 questions and their answers. Who were our first parents? Adam and Eve. Of what were our first parents made? God made the body of Adam out of the ground and formed Eve from the body of Adam. What did God give Adam and Eve besides bodies? He gave them souls that could never die. Have you a soul as well as a body? Yes, I have a soul that can never die. How do you know that you have a soul? Because the Bible tells me so. That's all till next time. May God be with you and be gracious to you. Goodbye. This presentation was based on the book Small Talks on Big Questions by Sheila Helms and Susan Thompson, published by Solid Ground Christian Books. 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

0: when we say that Paul was converted on the Damascus Road, is there came a moment on that day and in that place when, confronted by Jesus Christ, confronted with a sense of his sin, he turned from his sin to Jesus Christ in repentance and faith.
1: There are a number of ways that the Apostle Paul is unique among God's people. He authored many books in the Bible, he performed miracles, and he even had a vision of the glories of heaven. And yet, just like every other Christian, Paul was a sinner who was converted by God's grace and called to serve the Lord Jesus Christ. I'm glad to have you with us for another Saturday edition of Renewing Your Mind. I'm your weekend host, Josh Mann, and we're going to be continuing our study with Dr. Guy Waters in his series, The Life and Theology of Paul. 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Now, here's Guy Waters on the conversion and the calling of the Apostle Paul.
0: In this lecture, we're going to look at what happened to Saul of Tarsus outside Damascus. We've seen that Paul's whole life up to that point was a grand preparation for the man that God would make him by grace. And now we want to see how grace burst into the life of Saul of Tarsus. Now, for Paul himself, Damascus Road was the decisive moment in his life. He reflects on it in no fewer than three places in his letters. He looks back on it to the Galatians in chapter 1. He looks back on it to the Philippians in chapter 3. And then at the very end of his life, in 1 Timothy chapter 1, he thinks back on the Damascus Road with Timothy. And in each case, the theme is the same. What happened to Paul was the undeserved mercy of God to a sinner. And Paul never tired of rehearsing that theme. Now, for Luke as well, as he tells the story of the early church, the Damascus Road was a watershed experience in the life of the church. One way we see that is that he tells the story of Paul's conversion on three occasions. There is the account itself in chapter 9, and then in chapters 22 and 26, Paul himself before Roman officials in 26 and before the Jews in 22 tells what happened to him on the Damascus Road. There are only a few things that Luke recounts three times, and each of them is important to Luke. And so this is Luke's way of saying this is a watershed moment in the advance of the gospel from Jerusalem to Judea and Samaria and to the ends of the earth. Now, scholars in the last 50 years have seriously questioned whether Paul was actually converted on the Damascus Road. Strange as that may sound to our ears. They don't question that Paul was called on the Damascus Road, that he received a summons, a commission to testify, to be a witness to Jesus Christ. But they question whether he was converted from one way of living to another way of living. And they have especially accused Protestants of trying to thread Paul through the eye of the Augustinian and Lutheran needle. And the argument goes something like this. Both Augustine and Luther were men of very sensitive consciences, and they bore the burden of guilt. And both men came to the Apostle Paul, and in reading the letters of Paul, they found release from that guilt. But these scholars say this is really more a reflection on the introspective consciences of these men than on the writings of Paul himself. And so the charge is, you're just imposing religious sensibilities of an Augustine or a Luther onto Paul. There's no apparent religious conversion in his letters or in the account of the Damascus Road in Acts. And this argument has persuaded a number of people. To be sure, Paul's call is clear, and the word convert or converted does not show up in these chapters. But in reply, we need to know two things to start. We need to be clear first what we mean and what we don't mean when we say that Paul was converted on the Damascus Road, and we very much affirm that he was converted on the Damascus Road. We're not saying that Paul had to have had a dramatic religious experience. Sometimes that comes with conversion, but sometimes it doesn't. Nor are we saying that Paul spent his whole life in Judaism burdened by guilt. There may have been periods when he was, but that need not have been the case. What we're saying when we say that Paul was converted on the Damascus Road is there came a moment on that day and in that place when, confronted by Jesus Christ, confronted with a sense of his sin, he turned from his sin to Jesus Christ in repentance and faith. That's what we mean when we say that Paul was converted. And that's what we'll see is borne out by the testimony of the Scripture. Now, these scholars have regrettably separated what Scripture does not separate. They say Paul was not converted, but he was called. It's not an either or. We happily recognize that Paul was called to bear witness to Jesus Christ on the Damascus Road. And we also say that he was converted by the grace of Christ on the Damascus Road. Paul's conversion and his call are two cords woven together, and you can't separate them. So let's give thought to what Scripture says about this call and conversion, and we need first to set the scene. Scripture sets the scene with the martyrdom of Stephen. Remember the account in Acts chapter 7, on into chapter 8, and he was brutally martyred by a mob. And that precipitated, Luke tells us, a great persecution against the church in Jerusalem. And the whole church, except the apostles, they scattered. Now Saul, who had witnessed and had approved of that horrific scene in Stephen's death, was still breathing threats and murder against the disciples of the Lord. Luke tells us at the beginning of chapter 9. So even that scene and the scattering of the church did not abate his zeal to destroy the church and the gospel. And so Saul takes it upon himself to approach the high priest, and he asks for letters to the synagogues in Damascus. Now, Damascus is about 135 miles north of Jerusalem. You can't take a train or drive there, so it's a considerable expenditure of effort to go. And Paul wants to go and arrest and extradite Christians who have fled for refuge in Damascus. And he wants to bring them back and bring them to justice as he sees justice. So Paul sets out, and Scripture says he is within sight of Damascus. He is almost there, and then two things happen. First, a light from heaven shone around him, and this light was brighter than the sun. Now, Paul tells us that when this light shone, it was midday. So this is a supernatural light. Paul not only sees this light, but he also hears a voice. Now, there are people traveling with him, and they hear the sound, but they don't hear the voice distinctly. Now, what does Paul hear? Saul, Saul, why do you persecute me? Saul is struck to the ground, and he finds himself blind. He can't see. And so he's stumbling about in the dark in noonday. And men have to take him by the hand and lead him the rest of the way into Damascus. He fasts for 3 days, reflecting on his life, reflecting on his sin, reflecting on the words of Jesus Christ to him on the Damascus road. And then a disciple by the name of Ananias is sent to Saul. And Ananias hesitates. Lord, do you know this man? Are you sure you want me to go to him? Yes, Ananias, you're to go to him. And he comes to Saul, and he addresses him. The first words that Saul hears as a converted man that Scripture records, Brother Saul. And through Ananias, Saul receives his sight. And he's baptized, and he gets about work. Now, in this scene, Paul is not only dramatically wrought upon, but he is given a commission. And Luke records this commission in all three accounts. That commission, Paul stresses to the Galatians, comes directly from the mouth of Jesus Christ. It wasn't mediated through people. It came directly from Jesus. And that commission boils down to one thing. Saul, you are going to be my witness. You will carry my name. And he's going to go out to the children of Israel, but he's going to go out to the Gentiles as well. And he's going to tell them about Jesus Christ. And Jesus says to Saul, now, when you go and bear witness to me before the Gentiles, and this comes up in chapter 26, Jesus says, I'm going to do something to those Gentiles. What I'm going to do is I'm going to open their eyes. Now, I want you to notice here the similarities between what Paul was commissioned to do and what Jesus did to Paul. And I want to reflect on this a bit, and this will give us, I think, clarity to see Paul's conversion emerging in relief. Now, the Gentiles are going to hear Paul testify to Jesus. He is going to bear witness to Jesus. And that's exactly what Paul heard on the Damascus Road. He heard the voice of Jesus summoning him. Why do you persecute me? And then the Gentiles are going to have their eyes opened. They're going to be brought from darkness into light. And that's exactly what happened to Saul on the Damascus Road. He is bathed in the light of the glory of Jesus Christ, and he is struck blind. But then he regains his sight when Ananias comes to him and lays hands on him and speaks the word of Jesus Christ to him. So a voice and a light. What Jesus will do through Paul in the lives of Gentiles, this Jesus has first done in the life of Saul. So I want us to think a little bit more about just what it is that Jesus will do for the Gentiles, because if we understand that, that's going to help us understand what happened to Paul. And in chapter 26, we're told that Jesus will open the eyes of Gentiles that they may turn from darkness to light and from the power of Satan to God, that they may receive the forgiveness of sins and an inheritance among those who are sanctified by faith in me. I want to look at that a little more carefully. They're going to turn from darkness to lie. Now, that is exactly how Paul describes the new birth in 2 Corinthians chapter 4. He says the God of this world has blinded the minds of unbelievers to keep them from seeing the light of the gospel of the glory of Christ, who is the image of God. What does God say? Let light shine out of darkness. And he has shone in our hearts to give us the light of the knowledge of the glory of God in the face of Christ. You see, when a person comes to Jesus Christ, they are brought from darkness into light. And that is a work of new creation. That's why he quotes from Genesis in that connection. But then he says, Jesus is going to open their eyes that they may turn from the power of Satan to God, that they may receive the forgiveness of sins. And that's exactly what Paul says happened to the Colossians in chapter 1. He says, you have been brought from the domain of darkness into the kingdom of his beloved Son. You've been brought from the power of Satan to God. And in him we have redemption, the forgiveness of sins. Here is the new birth, and here is the forgiveness of sins. And these things that Jesus Christ will do in the lives of sinners, as the word goes out, as the word is preached, these are the very things that Paul himself experienced. Well, what did Paul experience? How can we summarize it? Well, he experienced the new birth. He was brought from darkness to light. This is a work of new creation. He was under the domain of darkness, under the reign of Satan. And he has been brought into the kingdom of Jesus Christ. And he has been forgiven of all his trespasses. And it is as one who has experienced these realities that Saul will go from the Damascus Road and preach Jesus Christ to others and bid them come to Christ that they might share in the blessings that Christ has poured out on him, first of all. In a word, what happened to the Apostle Paul on the Damascus Road is that he was converted. The very same thing that happens to every Christian at the beginning of his or her Christian life. Now, what lessons are there from Paul's conversion for the Christian life generally? We are obviously not the Apostle Paul on the Damascus Road, but we have seen that Paul's experience is a kind of pattern or a picture of what it is that Christ is pleased to do in the lives of sinners. And I think we can draw at least three lessons as we begin to draw to a close. And the first, and perhaps the most important to accent for our study, is that Paul's conversion shows that salvation is by grace alone. Salvation is by grace alone. Paul, we've seen, was a very capable and accomplished man. He had natural abilities. He had pedigree. He had accomplishments in Judaism, genuine accomplishments of which he was proud before his fellows. But they were all directed in the service of sin. Paul thought that he was doing service to God, making that trek to Damascus, arresting these blasphemers, so he thought, bringing them to justice before the high court of the priest. Paul thought that he was, he tells the Philippians, blameless according to the law. That is, a faithful keeper of God's covenant. And yet in reality, as he would tell the Ephesians, in the opening verses of chapter 2, like you, I was serving the world, and I was serving the flesh, and I was serving the devil. All that Paul was in the service of sin. And as Paul thinks on what happened to him on the Damascus Road, as he tells Timothy at the end of his life, in verse 15 of chapter 1, this saying is trustworthy and deserving of full acceptance. Christ Jesus came into the world to save sinners, of whom I am foremost. Paul continued to have a deep impression of what it was to be a sinner and of the reaches of grace in his life as it met him on the Damascus Road. Paul experienced new creation. Paul was brought out of one dominion to another. Jesus Christ did not look on Paul and see something morally lovely in him and so save him. The record says the contrary. Neither do we see Paul taking steps to work with God to save him. Paul is in the heat of rebellion at the very moment that Jesus Christ reaches down to save him. It is clear, whether from Luke's account or Paul's own description, that it is God alone who saved Paul. This is a sheer exercise of sovereign divine power and grace. And this truth becomes one of the very core principles of Paul's teaching. You get this, it unlocks his letters. You miss this, and they remain shrouded in darkness. The human sinner is powerless to save himself. She is unworthy of any favor of God. And the invincible might of God's mercy in Christ is what Paul points to as alone saving the sinner. We see a second thing as well. Those whom God saves, he puts into his family. What were the first words that Saul heard as a Christian? Brother Saul. Brother Saul. And what was Paul's first action when he came to Jerusalem? He attempted to join the disciples, knowing full well the discomfort that that encounter would bring. The Christian life is personal, but it's not solitary. We're going to see Paul stressing that in many ways. We are part of a spiritual family. We need one another. Our gifts, our graces, our fellowship, and our encouragement. But then there's a third thing. Those whom God saves, he puts into service. Now, we're not given the commission of the Apostle Paul, but each believer is given a calling. And each of us is put into service. Service of Jesus Christ in the places in which he has set us in providence. And one thing that the scripture highlights is that Paul was obedient to that commission. Straight away, he goes into Damascus, Acts 9:20, and he proclaimed Jesus in the synagogue. He is the Son of God. And then he continued. He increased all the more in strength, verse 22, and confounded the Jews who lived in Damascus by proving that Jesus was the Christ. And then he goes to Jerusalem, and he does the same thing. He preaches Christ. Each of us is called to serve Christ. And what motivates us and what encourages us in the very hard things that we face in the service of Jesus Christ, as Paul faced hard things in the service of Jesus Christ, is the knowledge of the grace of his Son. And that's the great theme of the gospel that Paul expounds, the gospel of grace in Jesus Christ.
1: How are you serving Christ? That's a good question for each of us to ponder. 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As Christians, we live in the tension between 2 ages, the present age and the age to come. 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

0: is the price of love. If you've ever grieved deeply, you know how hard it is to avoid becoming bitter. Where does our hope come from? And will there ever be mercies along our journey? That's where we join our story about Naomi and Ruth. Today we'll find four wonders, glimmers of hope, about how God leads us in mercies through the darkness. We learn that grief is only a chapter, while mercies are everywhere. From Chicago, welcome to another Moody Church Hour with Pastor Philip Miller. Stay with us for a time of worship and teaching as we continue a series on Mercies in the Shadows. We'll turn to Ruth chapter 2 and learn all about glimmers of hope. Here now is Pastor Philip, along with worship leader Tim Stafford.
1: Well, good morning, everybody, and welcome to the Moody Church. I'm so glad you've joined us today, whether you're right here in the room or online or by radio. Thanks for being a part of the Moody Church family today. We are in the book of Ruth in the Old Testament, a story that has all kinds of discouragements and all kinds of frustrations. And yet, if we look for it, there's hope breaking through. And today we're going to look at all the hope that we have with our God who never abandons us. Would you pray with me as we begin? Let's pray. Father, we thank you that there is always hope because you are always for us. We can trust you. In the midst of the darkest night or the deepest shadows, your hope is never erased. It is never gone. Help us to train our eyes on what you are doing. And we pray that you would draw up hope in the depths of our soul today. We pray this for Jesus' sake. Amen.

We're reading together Psalm 23. You'll find it in your bulletin. Please join me on the bold print. The Lord is my shepherd, I shall not want. He makes me lie down in green pastures. He leads me beside still waters. He restores my soul. He leads me in paths of righteousness for his name's sake. Even though I walk through the valley of the shadow of death, I will fear no evil, for you are with me. Your rod and your staff, they comfort me. You prepare a table before me in the presence of my enemies. You anoint my head with oil. My cup overflows. Surely goodness and mercy shall follow me all the days of my life, and I shall dwell in the house of the Lord forever.

0: in spite of all the things that might be pulling us back, the sin that is entangling us right now, help us to throw off all that and run toward you to be conformed to the image of your Son, we pray. In Jesus' name, amen.
1: You know, to open your heart to love is risky business. It's very risky business. C.S. Lewis writes in his book, The Four Loves, there is no safe investment. To love at all is to be vulnerable. Love anything and your heart will certainly be wrung and possibly broken. If you want to be sure of keeping it intact, you must give your heart to no one, not even to an animal. Wrap it carefully around with hobbies and little luxuries. Avoid all entanglements. Lock it up safe in the casket or coffin of your selfishness. But in that casket, safe, dark, motionless, airless, it will change. It will not be broken. It will become unbreakable, impenetrable, irredeemable. The only place outside heaven where you can be perfectly safe from all the dangers and perturbations of love is hell. Wow. See, friends, grief is the price of love. To love deeply is to grieve deeply when love is bereft. And if you've ever grieved deeply, you will know how easy it is to start closing off, to start detaching, going numb, becoming hard and tough and trying to survive and getting jaded and cynical and even bitter. In Naomi's own words, that's where she's at. You'll remember in chapter 1 of Ruth, chapter 1, verse 20, Naomi came back into Bethlehem and said, "Don't call me Naomi, her name means pleasant. Call me Mara, bitter." From pleasant to bitter, she says, because the Almighty has dealt very bitterly with me. She says, I'm bitter and it's God's fault. She's lashing out. It's raw and it's unfiltered. And we can feel, can't we, the mistrust, the pain. She feels betrayed by her God. How could you do this to me, God? How could you let my husband and sons die? How could you leave me here to fend for myself? How can I ever trust you again? And yet, as we saw in chapter 1, she's coming home. She's coming back to Bethlehem. She's coming back into the land of the covenant. She's coming back into the presence of God. And so underneath all this bitterness, there's still some faith, a little tiny bit of trust, a fool's hope, a mustard seed of faith. And as it turns out, that will be just enough. We come to Ruth chapter 2 today, verses 17 to 23. You'll remember last time we were together speaking about Ruth, you'll remember that Naomi's daughter-in-law, Ruth, went out into the fields to glean from the margins. There were rules in Israel in the old covenant that the farmers were not allowed to glean all the way to the outside of the field. They were to leave some of the grain standing. It was kind of a welfare system in those days. And the poor could come and glean from the margins of the fields. And so Ruth heads out and she just happens to choose one of Boaz's fields. This character we're getting to know, but he's a really good man. And in kindness, he offers protection to her. He says, come stay with my young women, work in my fields. I don't know how you'll be treated in other places, but here I know you'll be safe. He invites her to lunch. He gives her roasted grain. She eats all that she wants and has leftovers. And then she is gleaning the rest of the field, and he says to his workers, he says, listen, let her come on in and take stuff out of the middle of the field, out of my portion, out of the part of the field that belongs to me. Pull out extra grain from the stalks and give it to her. This is extraordinary generosity and kindness. And now Ruth is about to bring back the fruit of all of her labors of working in the fields that day, and she's going to bring it back and show Naomi what her day's been like. And she's going to bring this barley, all these little seeds that she's threshed out, and she's going to bring them home to Naomi. And there's something about this barley that is going to trigger something in Naomi's soul. The barley is a glimmer of hope, and her heart starts beating again. And if you've ever been through grief, and you want to know how to get back to life, how to get back to hope, how to get back into the land of the living, Naomi's going to show us how today. So let's grab our Bibles. We're going to be in Ruth chapter 2, verses 17 to 23. Before we jump in, would you bow your heads? Let's pray together. Father, we ask now that you would come by your Holy Spirit. Help us to see our hearts, the way our grief operates. Help us to understand your mercies in the shadows, in the hard places of life, and help us to hope again. In Jesus' name we pray. Amen. Amen. Ruth chapter 2, beginning here in verse 17. As I read here, just follow along with me. So she, this is Ruth, gleaned in the field until evening. Then she beat out what she had gleaned, and it was about an ephah of barley. And she took it up and went into the city. Her mother-in-law saw what she had gleaned, and she also brought out and gave her food, what food she had left over after being satisfied. Just pause there for a moment. So just imagine here, Ruth walks in with a sack over her shoulder, this huge sack of barley grain, and Naomi looks up from whatever sort of depressed, bitter placement as she's sitting there, and Ruth plops the sack down, opens it up, and says, look at what I've got, right? She has an ephah of barley, 22 liters. This is about two-thirds of a bushel, 30 pounds of grain here. 2 to 3 weeks worth of food for one person and about a half month's of wages gathered here in one day. Pretty good for a day's haul, right? And she opens it up, and Naomi's eyes get wide. And she says, and not only that, and she opens up the roasted grain from lunch. I have more roasted grain. I'm already full. I got everything I need. Do you want some? Taste it. And so in light of all this bounty, now Naomi is going to respond here with wonderment in her voice. Verse 19, and her mother-in-law said to her, where did you glean today? And where have you worked? Blessed is the man who took notice of you. So Naomi knows Ruth has worked hard here, but this is more than just hard work. This is kindness. Someone has been generous, extraordinarily, exceptionally kind to her. But who was it? Verse 19b, the second half here. So she, Ruth, told her mother-in-law with whom she had worked and said, the man's name with whom I work today is Boaz. And Naomi said to her daughter-in-law, may he be blessed by the Lord, whose kindness has not forsaken the living or the dead. Naomi also said to her, this man is a close relative of ours, one of our redeemers. So when Ruth here mentions Boaz's name, she doesn't realize the significance of the connections here. But it's not lost on Naomi. She knows Boaz. He's in the family. He's of the clan of Elimelech. And furthermore, he's a redeemer. The word is Goel. He's a Goel. Remember, we talked about levirate marriage, this weird concept from ancient Near Eastern cultures, that if a woman's husband died, it was the obligation of the brother of the deceased man to come and marry, if he was unmarried, to marry the widow of his deceased brother in order to father an heir in his brother's name who would inherit his property and preserve the clan. Now, if there was no brother around to provide this service, there were other relatives that could volunteer. They weren't obligated, but they could volunteer, no pressure, to do the task, to be a Goel. And Naomi is saying here, Boaz is not required to, but if he chose to, if he wanted to, Boaz could rescue us. And something here begins to stir in Naomi's heart, something that she scarce allowed herself to believe and hope in before. For the first time in forever, Naomi has a glimmer of hope, of life, of a future, of redemption. And you could feel her heart beating as she comes back and responds. But watch this. Ruth changes the subject. Verse 21. And Ruth the Moabite said, beside, he said to me, you shall keep close by my young men until they have finished all my harvest. Now, here's what's interesting to me. That's not what Boaz said. If you go back and look at verse 8, you will

But Naomi here admonishes her. Look at verse 22. And Naomi said to Ruth, her daughter-in-law, "It is good, my daughter, that you should go out with his young women, lest in another field you be assaulted." Naomi gives Ruth the same counsel that Boaz gave to Ruth. Stick close with the young women. There's protection in the numbers here. But Naomi's also pondering something. What will happen here? Boaz is a good man. He's a generous man. He's been kind and just, and he's shown favor to Ruth. Could he be even maybe more than all of this? So verse 23, we get the conclusion. So Ruth kept close to the young women of Boaz, gleaning until the end of the barley and wheat harvest, and she lived with her mother-in-law. So for the next 2 months, as the harvests come in, this is Ruth's routine. She follows Naomi's advice. She gets up in the morning. She goes out to glean. She hangs around the young women. She breaks for lunch, probably eats with the group. She goes back and gleans some more, threshes it out in the evening, and returns and brings the proceeds home to Naomi. And over the next 2 months, as time slowly works on Naomi, something begins to happen in her heart as well. Remember in 1 Corinthians 13, verse 13, you have the three abiding marks of spiritual vitality: faith, hope, and love. In Naomi here, these three things are starting to come to life. Her faith is being kindled. She's beginning to trust in God again. Her hope is rising. She's imagining life with a future that's bright and maybe very different than what she's faced. Her love is renewing here. You even see it in this initial maternal care of Ruth in her life here, watching out for her. The question, though, is what triggered this? To what do we owe this transformation in Naomi's heart? Well, the answer is barley. Barley. An abundance of barley. Ah, but barley isn't just barley, is it? Barley's not barley. Barley is the tender little mercies of God in the shadows that Naomi's experiencing, aren't they? That's what the barley is. This is a tender, gracious mercy that is sinking down into Naomi's heart, and she begins to wonder. And there's four things I think Naomi starts to wonder here. Number one, what if this is not the end after all? What if this is not the end after all? I mean, it felt like the end when Elimelech died, didn't it? How could she possibly go on? He was her rock. He was her best friend. He was her world. Now he's gone. How can she keep going? And then when Mahlon and Chilion died, of course, that felt like the end even more. No parent should have to bury their child. And her heart freezes in agony and pain, and it feels like the end, the bitter end of her life is at hand. But then, mercies in the shadows. First, Ruth's loyal love when she won't quit and leave. And now Boaz's uncoerced generosity, just voluntarily given. All of these unexplained coincidences of Ruth just ending up in Boaz's field, who happens to be a Goel. And Naomi begins to wonder, what if bitterness is not the end after all? And it reminds us, friends, what is true for all of us, and that is that whatever we face, this is a chapter. This is a chapter. Grief will make it feel like it's the end. But mercy reminds us that there is much more to the story to be written. That this is a chapter, not a conclusion. It is a moment, not the end. And in our pain and heartache and bitter sorrow, it is so very real, friends, but it is, listen to me, it is not final. It does not define who we are. This too shall pass. A new day shall come. The sun will rise and life will go on. That's the first one.

0: the second wonder that Naomi begins to ponder here is, what if these mercies are messages? What if these mercies are messages? What if this just isn't barley? What if Ruth's loyal love isn't just random? What if Boaz's kindness here isn't just coincidence? What if God himself is messaging through these mercies into her life? What if in all of these things, God is reaching out to her? What if he is pursuing her, calling her, softening and wooing and drawing her close? What if God is not done with Naomi? You know, she abandoned God with Elimelech when they fled the land, when they went off into the land of Chemosh and into a foreign place. They left the covenant protection of God. And Naomi might be thinking here, God's just done with me. But in this moment, she's beginning to dare to believe that there's more grace, more mercy, more kindness in God than she could ever have imagined. And in all these little mercies, God is speaking to her. And friends, mercies are everywhere. Not just for Naomi, but for us. There are times when God shouts, when he splits the seas and the mountains tremble and glory breaks through. But most of the time, God whispers. He's subtle and discreet and conspiring. And in 10,000 little ways, he's weaving his mercies into the tapestry of our stories. And his mercies are new every morning, and they're everywhere. They're everywhere. In the laughter of a child, in dewdrops in the morning light, in the beat of hummingbird wings, in every breath and every pulse and every touch and every melody, in the unexpected gifts that come our way, in the grateful smiles we see, in the faithful friends who stay with us. In his promises and in his word, God's mercies are everywhere. And friends, this world is so full of the mercies of God, we don't even hardly notice them. They're so common that we take them for granted. Just like birds don't really notice the air and fish don't notice the water, we swim in the mercies of God and hardly see them. But Naomi's starting to see them, you see. Do you see them? Do you hear them? Do you let them into your heart? The third wonder here, Naomi starts to wonder, what if there's shelter in the shadows? What if there's shelter in the shadows? You know, Naomi has been living in the valley of the shadow of death, hasn't she? But she's not alone. And Psalm 23 verse 4 says, even though I walk through the valley of the shadow of death, I shall fear no evil, for you are with me. Your rod, your staff, they comfort me. See, she's not alone, because there's another shadow that is even more powerful, more real, deeper, and more abiding and lasting than the valley of the shadow of death. And it is the shadow of the Almighty. The shadow of the Almighty. Psalm 91 says this, verse 1. He who dwells in the shelter of the Most High will abide in the shadow of the Almighty. Verse 4 says, he will cover you with his feathers, and under his wings you will find refuge. This is a beautiful picture of a mother bird shielding her young underneath her wings, protecting them from harm, throwing her body in between them and whatever predator might be out there. This is the same imagery that Boaz used in blessing Ruth back in chapter 2, verse 12, when he said, the Lord repay you for what you have done, and a full reward be given you by the Lord God of Israel, under whose wings you have come to take refuge. Because in returning to the land for both Ruth and Naomi, the return to the land was a return to the covenant, to the protections of God himself. And as Naomi hears this report of what has transpired in the field earlier that day, this wonder starts arising in her heart. What if there is shelter in all of these shadows? What if there is mercy in all of these miseries? What if there is providence in all of these pains? What if the Lord is my shepherd? What if his goodness and mercy are following me all the days of my life, including the valley of the shadow of death? What if God is nearer than I could imagine? What if I really allowed my soul to dwell in the shelter, in the shadow of the Almighty God? What would happen? And friends, this is true. This is the choice every single one of us make in our grief, because God is right here with us. God is right here with us. My favorite name for Jesus is Emmanuel, God with us. Because in the valley, in the fire, in the pain, when life gets tough, God draws near. The whole triune God runs to us in our suffering and pain. The Bible says that God is near to the brokenhearted. Jesus is foretold as being a man of sorrows, acquainted with much grief. And the Holy Spirit is described as one who groans with us in our sufferings. And so here we have God who shepherds us through the valley of the shadow of death. And his shadow, friends, is more powerful, more real, more dense, deeper than the shadow of death in the valley. And if he is with us, if our good shepherd is with us, it will be okay. I will fear no evil, for you are with me. Friends, isn't this the beauty of the incarnation? That Jesus saw us fearfully living in the valley of the shadow of death, and he came close, and this good shepherd came and laid down his life for the sheep. He threw himself between the predator and us, those he was protecting under the shadow of his wings. He threw his life in exchange for ours, so that we who have taken shelter under the wings of the Almighty might find refuge and protection and life in him. Is this not the beauty of the incarnation and the work of Jesus? Because friends, we live in the shadow, but Jesus has defeated the shadows. I will fear no evil, for you are with me. The fourth wonder here in Naomi's heart is, what if redemption is God's intention? What if redemption is God's intention? What if redemption, this remote possibility that flitted into Naomi's mind as soon as she heard the name of Boaz, what if redemption is exactly what God was doing here? Exactly what God has in mind. What if God could bring beauty from these ashes? What if God could bring light out of this darkness? What if he could bring hope out of this despair? What if he could bring resurrection out of this crucifixion? What if? And I guess we'll just have to wait and see, won't we? But the takeaway is this: God's kindness has just begun. God's kindness has just begun. Friends, this is true of Naomi, and it's true for us too. That these light and momentary sufferings are preparing for us an eternal weight of glory beyond all comparison. And if God, who did not spare his own son, but freely gave him up for us all, how will he not also, along with Jesus, graciously give us all things? For no eye has seen, no ear has heard, no mind has conceived what it is that God has prepared for those who love him. And friends, redemption is always God's intention. Redemption is always God's intention. Even now, no matter what you're facing, friends, God is on the job, working for those who love him to bring redemption to even what you are facing. It may not feel redeemable, but right now God is on the job. He's redeeming it for his greater glory and for our eternal joy. You say, I don't know if God can do that. Not with this, not with this mess, not with these circumstances. Well, he did it with the absolute worst thing that ever happened. The absolute worst thing that ever happened in all of world history was the scandal of what happened on the cross on Friday when Jesus died an unjust death. It was pure evil. You say, surely this can't be redeemed. But God took Friday, awful Friday, God-awful Friday, and turned it into what we now call Good Friday, didn't he? That he took this horrible moment and redeemed it for the salvation of the world. And if God can do that with Friday, he can do it with your today, whatever it is you face. Friends, there is a glimmer of hope here. We are being reminded of a glimmer of hope that no shadow in this life can touch. And it pierces through, doesn't it? In one of my favorite books, in The Return of the King, J.R.R. Tolkien writes of Sam and Frodo, who are among the slag heaps on the bottom slopes of Mount Doom near the end. They have this impossible task of destroying the ring, and everything looks like it's going against them, and they're going to fail in their quest. And they're laying there amongst the slag heaps in despair, about ready to give up, just roll over and die. And as they lay there, this is what Tolkien writes. There, peeping among the cloud rack above a dark tor high up in the mountains, Sam saw a white star twinkle for a while. The beauty of it smote his heart as he looked up out of the forsaken land, and hope returned to him. For like a shaft, clear and cold, the thought pierced him that in the end, the shadow was only a small and passing thing. There was light and high beauty forever beyond its reach. Friends, the Apostle John writes of Jesus, the light has shone in the darkness, and the darkness has not overcome it. And so here's the challenge, friends. Won't you let the light of Christ pierce through into your heart? Through all the grief, through all the pain, through all the hardness and bitterness, all the closed off and protectedness, will you let Christ's light shine in and kindle your faith and raise up your hope and renew your love? Because, friends, God has given us way more than barley. Don't you know that? He's given us his son. And his kindness has just begun. It's just begun. Won't you let it in? Would you bow your heads? Let's pray together. Father, we hurt a lot down here. There's so much pain and grief. And we can hardly bear it. It helps so much to know that you know how this feels. To know that Jesus is a man of sorrows, acquainted with grief, that he has borne our shame, our sorrows, our pain. That you too know what it's like to lose the object of your greatest love in your son. That you are a grieving God. And so, Father, in all of our pain and distress, we cry out to you. We pray that you would break through. Teach us to love again. Teach us to hope where there seems to be no hope. Help us trust you when we can't find the way to trust you ourselves. Father, we pray in your mercy you would help us tell our hearts to beat again, to step into the light of grace. A new day, an open door, and light that the shadow can never touch. We thank you for Jesus, through whom all of this is available to us. Help us to cling to your mercies. in these shadows. In Jesus' name.
1: 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What do we do when we can look ahead and see God's way out for us, and yet God has us waiting? Next time, we'll learn about 3 warnings against manipulating the timeline of God's grace. 2 contemporaries, 2 gospels, 2 tombstones, 1 choice. 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

wider the nations rage, and the peoples plot in vain. The kings of the earth set themselves, and the rulers take counsel together against the Lord and against his anointed, saying, Let us burst their bonds apart and cast away their cords from us. He who sits in the heavens laughs. The Lord holds them in derision. Then he will speak to them in his wrath and terrify them in his fury, saying, As for me, I have set my king on Zion, my holy hill. I will tell of the decree. The Lord said to me, You are my son, today I have begotten you. Ask of me, and I will make the nations your heritage, and the ends of the earth your possession. You shall break them with a rod of iron, and dash them in pieces like a potter's vessel. Now therefore, O kings, be wise. Be warned, O rulers of the earth. Serve the Lord with fear, and rejoice with trembling. Kiss the Son, lest he be angry, and you perish in the way, for his wrath is quickly kindled. Blessed are all who take refuge in him. This reading was taken from Psalm 2, verses 1 through to 12. Scriptural quotations are from the Holy Bible, English Standard Version, ESV. 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

Hello, this is Glenys Taylor, bringing to you daily meditations on the Word of God from the Continual Burnt Offering by Henry Ironside, published by Loazo. Today's reading comes from Ecclesiastes chapter 9, verses 14 and 15. There was a little city with few men in it, and a great king came against it, besieged it, and built great snares around it. Now there was found in it a poor wise man, and he by his wisdom delivered the city, yet no one remembered that same poor man. The little city is like Bunyan's man-soul. The cruel adversary is Satan, the prince and god of this world. The poor wise man is our blessed Lord Jesus Christ, who by his death on Calvary has delivered those once in fear of death and so held all their lifetime in dreadful bondage. Strange that we should ever forget one who has wrought so mightily on our behalf. Surely he should ever be in remembrance as we consider how much we owe to his wisdom, power, and grace. We close today with a poem. Oh, 'twas wondrous grace that brought thee from the glory there on high, and 'twas wondrous love that led thee thus to stoop, to bleed and die. Thou wast even from everlasting, ere the worlds were brought to light, ever dwelling with the Father as his own supreme delight. Now in life and resurrection thou hast linked us up with thee, standing twixt the cross and glory, gladly we remember thee. Death and judgment gone forever, glory is our portion now, and in spirit there already, we before thy face would bow. This is Glenys Taylor, inviting you to join me again for more daily meditations on the Word of God by Henry Ironside.

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One Day at a Time by William MacDonald and read by permission. Today's reading comes from Luke chapter 2 verse 44. Supposing him to have been in the company, they went a day's journey. When Jesus was 12, his parents and he went from Nazareth to Jerusalem to keep the feast of Passover. Doubtless they travelled with a large crowd of other pilgrims. It was inevitable that the boys of the same age would pal together during the festivities. Therefore, on the return trip to Nazareth, Joseph and Mary assumed that Jesus was with the other young people somewhere in the caravan, but he wasn't. He had stayed behind in Jerusalem. They travelled for a full day before they missed him. Then they had to backtrack to Jerusalem, where they found him after 3 days. There is a lesson in this for us all. It is possible for us to suppose Jesus is in our company when he is not. We may think that we are walking in fellowship with him, when actually sin has come between our souls and the Saviour. Spiritual decline is subtle. We are not conscious of our coldness. We think that we are the same as ever. But other people can tell. They can tell by our talk that we have drifted away from our first love, and that worldly interests have taken precedence over the spiritual. They can detect that we've been feeding on the leeks, the onions, and the garlic of Egypt. They notice that we have become critical, whereas once we were loving and kind. They notice that we use a lot of street talk instead of the language of Zion. Whether they notice it or not, we have lost our song. We are unhappy and miserable ourselves and tend to make other people miserable too. Nothing seems to go right. Money leaks out of our pockets. If we try to witness for the Saviour, we have little impact on others. They don't see that much difference between themselves and us. Usually it takes a crisis of some kind to reveal to us that Jesus is not in our company. It may be that we hear God's voice speaking to us through some anointed preaching. Or a friend might put an arm around us and confront us with our low spiritual condition. Or it may be a sickness, the death of a loved one, or some tragedy that brings us to our senses. When that happens, we have to do what Joseph and Mary did. Go back to the place where we last saw him. We have to go back to the place where some sin broke our fellowship with him. By confessing and